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1: Here's a look at tonight's weather forecast for the Southern Oregon Cascades and Siskiyous. Partly cloudy skies with a low around 36 degrees. In Yreka, partly cloudy, the low tonight 44. For Weed and Mount Shasta, partly cloudy, a low in the mid-40s. Redding and Red Bluff, mostly clear with a low right around 60 degrees. For the Klamath Basin, partly cloudy and a low of 41. Along the Southern Oregon coast, partly cloudy, the low tonight 52. For the Northern California coast, mostly cloudy with a low of 49. Roseburg in the Umpqua Basin, partly cloudy with a low right around 50 degrees. Grants Pass, Medford, and Ashland, partly cloudy with a low of 47. And for Eugene and Springfield, also some partly cloudy skies with a low temperature tonight of 48 degrees. For more detailed weather information, be sure to visit our website. We're at ijpr.org.
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3: You're back with On Point. I'm Meghna Chakrabarty, and today we are talking about a remarkable report that was recently released by Yale University from its Committee on Trust in Higher Education. And essentially, this committee was tasked with looking at Yale itself across student and faculty life there in order to have a deeper understanding of why trust in higher education, specifically in elite places like Yale, is bottoming out to new lows in this country. And the commission's report says clearly that it has to take responsibility. Universities have to take responsibility. Specifically in Yale's case, quote, "Universities champion critical thinking. However, those of us in higher education have too often resisted calls to critically examine our own institutions, professions, and modes of thought. As we move forward, we must be willing to admit where we have been wrong and where we might improve, even as we defend what is essential about higher education." Julia Adams is the co-chair of the Yale Committee.

0: created to compensate people affected by what President Trump calls the weaponization of the Justice Department under the Biden administration. NPR's Ryan Lucas reports.
1: The Justice Department announced the nearly $1.8 billion fund as part of a settlement agreement with President Trump, who in return dropped his lawsuit against the IRS. The department says it will consider claims from people who were victims of weaponization and lawfare. Democratic senators slammed the settlement as a slush fund. Here's Washington Democrat Patty Murray.
2: This is corruption that has never been more blatant or more bright sped. What is happening is you write the check, Trump and his cronies cash it, American taxpayers who are already being whacked with high prices are going to foot the bill.
1: Blanche defended the arrangement and said Democrats and Republicans could submit claims. He also didn't rule out that January 6th Capitol rioters could be eligible to receive payments. Ryan Lucas, NPR News, Washington.
0: The Department of Justice is investigating Washington state prisons over its trans inmate policies. Casey Martin from KUOW in Seattle reports.
3: The DOJ says it's investigating if the rights of female prisoners have been violated since they are housed with trans women. In a letter from the Civil Rights Division to the governor of Washington on Tuesday, the department says Washington prisons failed to protect female prisoners from violence and harassment from prisoners who identify as female. Late last month, a prisoner at a women's prison and a nonprofit sued the State Department of Corrections after she says she was attacked by a trans inmate. The DOJ letter doesn't directly mention this ongoing lawsuit. About 300 people incarcerated in Washington prisons say they identify as transgender, according to the Department of Corrections. In March, the Department of Justice announced similar investigations into the prisons in Maine and California. For NPR News, I'm Casey Martin in Seattle.
0: U.S. stock indexes fell today. This is NPR News.
4: This is JPR News. I'm Vanessa Finney. Fatal drug overdoses in Oregon fell in 2024, according to federal data. The Oregon Health Authority says that's largely due to fewer fentanyl overdoses. Amelia Templeton has more.
5: The number of overdose deaths in Oregon rose year after year for 8 years in a row until 2024. That year, the number of deaths dropped by about 16%. And while the data's not finalized, it looks like last year, 2025, had even fewer deaths, says Deputy State Health Officer Dr. Tom Jean.
6: We're encouraged by these drops, but we can't let up now. Our overdose rates are still far above where they were 5-6 years ago.
5: Overdose deaths have been falling nationwide. One theory from scientists at the CDC is that drug users are more familiar with fentanyl now, and fewer people are starting opioids for the first time. Another factor could be that many high-risk drug users died when fentanyl first entered the supply. In Portland, I'm Amelia Templeton.
4: Native American tribes have been hit especially hard by the opioid crisis across the U.S., and they're receiving funds from settlements with drug makers, wholesalers, pharmacies, and other companies that were sued over the toll of the drugs. The settlements so far total about $58 billion over time, according to a tally by Christine Menhe, who runs Opioid Settlement Tracker. Of that, tribes are expected to get around $1.3 billion. Nine Oregon tribes are among the recipients, including the Klamath tribes and the Cow Creek Band of Umpqua Tribe of Indians, who will each get roughly $2 million. I'm Vanessa Finney for JPR News.
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9: I'm Nyla Boodoo. This is 1A. And this is what the National Mall in Washington, D.C. sounded like on Sunday.
10: Woven into the fabric of America is a deep and persistent belief that we cannot persevere on our own, that we need God.
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1: The war in Iran is straining the region's economies and alliances. Gulf states are scrambling to hedge their bets, and the United States is no longer the steady hand it once was. The Middle East's old power map is being redrawn fast. What happens to the Middle East when the world's most powerful broker stops playing peacekeeper? That's next time on 1A.
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4: From WHYY in Philadelphia, this is Fresh Air. I'm Tanya Mosley. Today, writer Jessamyn Ward. She's a two-time National Book Award winner, a MacArthur Fellow, and the author of Salvage the Bones and the memoir Men We Read. Her new book, On Witness and Respair, is a collection of nonfiction essays written over 17 years from her home in rural Mississippi. She's known for writing about grief, the daily beats of loss after the deaths of friends and family members, including her brother and partner. Jessamyn Ward notes the timing of her book with the rolling back of civil rights protections in the United States.
5: There are powerful actors everywhere who do not have my best interests, or, you know, people who are like me, our best interests at heart. And what I can do in order to push back against that is I can return to the word.
4: And jazz critic Martin Johnson reviews a new album from cellist and composer Tamika Reid. First News.
6: Live from NPR News in Washington, I'm Ryland Barton. Vice President J.D. Vance says the U.S. is prepared to go back to striking Iran if negotiations don't end in a deal. President Trump said earlier that he called off an attack on Iran after allies like Qatar and the United Arab Emirates said Iran was close to agreeing to a deal. NPR's Deepa Shivaram has more.
7: The VP said Iran recognizes that having a nuclear weapon is a red line for the U.S. and that no deal can be reached unless Iran agrees not to have a nuclear weapon. But Vance also says resorting back to military attacks on Iran is still an option.
8: We're locked and loaded. We don't want to go down that pathway, but the president is willing and able to go down that pathway if we have to.
7: Vance says he believes that increased prices of gas and other goods that have come from the war are a temporary increase, and they will come down. But in the meantime, voters are not happy with how the administration is handling the economy. Deepa Shivaram.

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0: JPR recognizes the nonprofit community support of the historic Holly Theater in Medford. The Holly Theater presents Lucinda Williams and her band in concert June 10th at 8 p.m. Three-time Grammy Award winner Lucinda Williams is an influential force in music who's helped define the sound of Americana and roots rock. Williams brings her unmistakable voice, dry wit, sharp storytelling, and full band sound to the historic Holly Theater. 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
2: From Jefferson Public Radio at Southern Oregon University, this is the Jefferson Exchange. I'm Mike Green. As a quick reminder, today is Election Day in Oregon. Don't forget to vote. We start today's exchange with Jesse Dugas. He's the mayor of Cave Junction, Oregon. Each week, the JX looks around our region of Southern Oregon and Northern California to introduce you to the mayor of one city or town. Today, we feature the mayor of Cave Junction, Oregon. Then we'll feature another live episode of JX Arts with JPR Arts reporter Vanessa Finney and Dave Jackson, host of JPR's Open Air and curator of music for JPR's Rhythm and News service. Today, we'll talk about new album releases, live local music performances, local cabaret theater, and documentary film screenings all around our region. That's all ahead on the Jefferson Exchange, but first, the news of the hour.
3: BBC News with Roisin Hasty. The Chinese President Xi Jinping is hosting his second superpower summit in a week. He's welcoming President Putin to the Great Hall of the People 6 days after Donald Trump left Beijing. Here's our Russia editor, Steve Rosenberg.
4: This visit is important, first of all, for the optics. A little pomp and ceremony can go a long way in making you look like a global player and in reminding the world that you have powerful friends. So expect to hear a lot about the special relationship, the strategic partnership between Russia and China, although Russia does appear to be the junior partner in that right now. Yes, there are deals to be done, agreements to be signed, but Vladimir Putin knows that just a few days ago, Donald Trump was in Beijing, and he will be super keen to show that his relationship is bigger, better, shinier, more special than US-China.
3: Britain has become the latest country to water down sanctions on Russian oil in response to soaring fuel costs as a result of the war on Iran. The British government has lifted a ban on the import of Russian diesel and jet fuel refined in third countries. James Landau reports.
5: For years, the UK's led international efforts to put economic pressure on Russia for its war on Ukraine. Yet last night, the Department for Trade and Business slipped out a formal notice announcing some sanctions were being watered down. Since October, the UK had banned the import of diesel and jet fuel refined from Russian crude oil in third countries. That ban will from today be lifted in

0: identified around 543 probable patients in the community. We continue to search for all cases, with specialist equipment helping so that the diagnosis can be done and the recognition of the virus identified as quickly as possible.
1: In primaries ahead of US midterm elections, a Republican congressman in Kentucky, Thomas Massie, has lost to Ed Gowrine, a challenger backed by Donald Trump. The vote has been closely watched as a test of President Trump's grip on the Republican Party, as Mr. Massie has regularly been a thorn in the president's side. You're listening to the latest world news from the BBC. The White House.
2: This is JPR News. I'm Vanessa Finney. UC Davis School of Medicine presented its idea of how it might run a medical school to Shasta County supervisors today. JPR's Roman Battaglia reports.
3: UC Davis leaders say they've been working in Shasta County for more than 50 years, coordinating local residencies for over 300 doctors. Associate Dean of Rural and Community-Based Education Debbie Lupica says they've already gotten approval to build a medical campus in the North State.
4: Davis is going to have a branch campus in the North State somewhere, but we need to partner with the community who wants to partner with us.
3: She says Reading is a very attractive option. Shasta County supervisors have been seeking to attract a medical school to help solve a lack of rural physicians. The county has already seen a proposal from Reading-based Simpson University, which is trying to build a school without county funding. Lupica says wherever UC Davis builds its campus, it would need an investment from the county to do so. The goal would be to start small and hopefully ramp up over 10 years. Roman Battaglia, JPR News.
2: It's primary election day in Oregon, and a wide range of issues and races are on deck. Oregonians will decide on the Republican candidate for governor, who will then run against incumbent Tina Kotek in November. They'll also pick the state's next labor boss. Cost of living is top of mind for voters this election. All Oregonians will vote on Measure 120, a proposal to hike the state's gas tax for road and bridge maintenance. Voters have until 8 p.m. today to submit their ballot at local drop boxes or county elections offices. I'm Vanessa Finney for JPR News. We're streaming online at ijpr.org, where you can also sign up for a Stay Tuned newsletter.
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1: Here's a look at tonight's weather forecast for the Southern Oregon Cascades and Siskiyous. Partly cloudy skies with a low around 36 degrees. In Yreka, partly cloudy, the low tonight 44. For Weed and Mount Shasta, partly cloudy, a low in the mid-40s. Redding and Red Bluff, mostly clear with a low right around 60 degrees. For the Klamath Basin, partly cloudy and a low of 41. Along the Southern Oregon coast, partly cloudy, the low tonight 52. For the Northern California coast, mostly cloudy with a low of 49. Roseburg in the Umpqua Basin, partly cloudy with a low right around 50 degrees.

0: Grants Pass, Medford, and Ashland, partly cloudy with a low of 47. And for Eugene and Springfield, also some partly cloudy skies with a low temperature tonight of 48 degrees. For more detailed weather information, be sure to visit our website. We're at ijpr.org.
1: You're listening to the Jefferson Exchange. I'm Mike Green. Each week, the JX looks around Southern Oregon and Northern California to learn about one city or town in our listening region. Today, we're talking with Jesse Dugas. He's the mayor of Cave Junction, Oregon. Welcome to the Exchange, Mayor Dugas.
2: Good morning. How are you?
1: I'm doing fine. Let's begin with geography. Where is Cave Junction?
2: Cave Junction is the gateway of the Oregon Caves. It is the southwest corner of the state between Grants Pass and Brookings.
1: Okay, so tell me a little bit about it. Give me a land size, population, demographics.
2: A little over 2,000 within the city limits, surrounded with a bunch of other smaller towns that all make up the Illinois Valley, including Selma, Kirby, O'Brien, Tacoma. And just beautiful Southern Oregon landscape. We're very friendly, very neighbor-like. Got a beautiful park. Downtown is in the process of being revitalized. Park is going through upgrades. But it's just that classic small town that we're trying to modernize.
1: So why do people come to Cave Junction? What attracts them?
2: The Oregon Caves is our primary draw here. We are the home of the Oregon Caves National landmark, and that's that, and being that midpoint between the coast and the rest of Oregon. So we get a tremendous amount of traffic on 199 through Cave Junction.
1: So tell me about the Oregon Caves.
2: Sure. Oregon Caves, beautiful, beautiful venture place if you haven't been there. They do tours. You can get tickets right in town at the visitor center. Just a great, great draw. They have a restaurant there. The chateau is currently closed. They have a beautiful chateau that is going to be hopefully remodeled in the near future. And there's hiking trails and nature and animals. And it's a great family draw. And they are also dark sky certified, which means that it's guaranteed to be dark up there. Meaning that you can see the stars pretty much any day of the year that you go out to the Oregon Caves.
1: So if I were bringing my family out there to visit the Oregon Caves and spend some time, and you were a tour guide, where would you take me outside of the Oregon Caves?
2: Outside of the Oregon Caves, I'd take you to the Fork State Park. Illinois River runs right through it. I would take you to our local park. We've got a baseball field there. We've got a splash pad. We've got a stage that's in the middle of it. We have pickleball and tennis courts. We have a brand new playground. And then we have a very, very good food scene here. We have several food trucks that are parked daily that are incredible, as well as brick and mortar shops here. We've got several different restaurants, all serving a different flavor of food, and all very, very good.
1: Well, I hear there's a cat zoo somewhere in your region.
2: There is. There's the Wildcats Park, right outside of the city limits, heading south towards the coast. You drive right by it if you're headed on 199 towards Crescent City or Brookings.
1: So if I went to that zoo, what would I see?
2: You would see wildcats, tigers, cougars, different types of exotic animals. I'm not sure if they're open for the season yet. I know that they will be opening soon. But they have a lot of acreage and a lot of exotic animals.
1: And you've got a pretty large lake nearby, right?
2: We do. We've got Lake Selmac in Selma, which is it's about 10 miles to the north of us here. It's a man-made lake, beautiful campground. They've got yurts. They've got mini golf there. They've got a store. And then what Lake Selmac is most known for is their bass fishing. There are state record-sized bass in the lake here at Lake Selmac.
1: There are wineries in your region?
2: There's a couple of them. Yeah, they are, and it's both of them are good. We got Augustino's, which is very good. We have Bridgeview, which is very good. A couple local wineries right here in the valley. There are a couple others as well that are a little bit smaller. But it's those are the two biggest ones, Augustino and Bridgeview, and they're right outside of city limits as well.
1: I remember driving through there a while back with my family, headed to the coast, and we passed an airport. An airport?
2: Yep. Yeah, it's Cave Junction has an airport. It's it has a smoke jumpers museum as well as a base there. Unfortunately, for the last several years, it has been utilized as a fire camp from the wildfires that we've had out here. But it is a very small airport. It's very clean and gets the job done. And the county, as well as local government up here in the city, which it is outside of city limits, but we are involved because we know that it is a draw here. We'd like to see it continue to progress moving forward, getting some stuff done, including a new fuel tank tanker. But it's, and then we also have Captain Drake's school out there. He's got a flight school and also is one of the only certified people to inspect small planes in the region. And so it's that's another draw that we have out here, yes.
1: Well, speaking of that, you guys had a pretty big fire out there a couple of decades ago. I think it was called the Biscuit Fire.
2: Yeah, that was 2000, 2001. Yeah, that was a Selma $8 area. So that was north of Cave Junction by about 10 miles, but very, very big county office area. But yes, very, very big fire. That's out $8 in Selma, Onion Mountains. A lot of people go out there and go hiking, mushroom hunting, and you can still see the fire scars to this day.
1: How did that affect the region, and how is it recovering?
2: Recovery is natural because it's protected, but we've had equally as devastating fires more recently than the Biscuit Fire. The Biscuit Fire was in Selma, and $8, which is a little bit away from the city of Cave Junction, but we've had some closer fires within the last couple of years. And fires affect everything here from economic growth and development. You know, it's that we need money to come in to be able to move going forward. And when you can't breathe because it's smoky and you're surrounded by wildfire, that kind of limits that. And then, obviously, with the fire right here, it makes insurance a difficult thing. But it's overall, fires are what scare me the most about where we live, especially with the lack of snowpack and rainfall that we've had this winter.
1: So you guys are prepared, I imagine. What's your expectation this year?
2: Expectation is that we're going to potentially have some fires. Unfortunately, it's we're as prepared as we can be. You know, it's that's more the fire department, obviously, and forestry department, more of a federal end on there. But it's as far as readiness and emergency management, I feel like we've got a good step on that here. We have SOPs and situations in place if there were to be a fire on where to evacuate and how to evacuate. You know, we've got one road in and one road out. And so it's difficult when you're dealing with the amount of people that we have in the valley here if we have to go on no notice or short notice. So we're always hyper-prepared when it comes to fire readiness out here in the valley.
1: My guest is Jesse Dugas. He's the mayor of Cave Junction, Oregon. One of the things that I noticed when I came through Cave Junction was that there seemed to be a high concentration of creative artists. We went to the Burles Gallery, and there's a art gallery featuring local artists. Tell me about that.
2: Yeah, so it's that's in Kirby. It's 2 miles to the north of the city of Cave Junction, and we have a lot of local, incredibly talented artists. Ash Whistler is the one that did the murals in town, as well as our power boxes through town to really liven it up. Very, very creative minded people here in the valley. It's lots of entrepreneurs, lots of artists, different types of arts from the art that you're describing, whether it be, you know, Burles or whether it be murals and painting or whether it be musical arts. There's a tremendous amount of people that are involved in different arts here. We also have a very large farmers market for being such a small community that's located right across from it's a borough, which is the location you were just describing. Every Friday, and it is packed. I don't have numbers on what they do, but I know that I attend regularly and drive by regularly, and it's packed and hundreds of vendors and thousands of people every single Friday throughout the spring and summer. So it's a nice draw for us out here as well.
1: I know a place that we went to that was packed when we got there, someone recommended that we stop and get some meat. And and we did.
2: Taylor's.
1: Yes.
2: Yeah. Taylor's is world renowned. They have several different cured and smoked meats, and they've got a new restaurant here in town and obviously a meat plant, but they do something called Trail Busters, which is a very unique take on a sticky jerky. And they have everything. And when I say they're world renowned, I mean it. They ship meat all over the planet. It's you can visit their website, but it's very, very gifted to have them here in our community.
1: And that's Taylor's Sausage?
2: It is, yes.
1: So how long have you been mayor?
2: I've been mayor for about a year and a half. And so a mayor here is every 2 years. So it's I was on the last cycle, and I'll be running again here in November. But I'm about a year and a half into my term.
1: Okay, and how many are on your city council?
2: So including myself, because the mayor gets a voting spot here, we have five. So four council positions and then one mayor seat.
1: And why did you decide to get into local politics?
2: Well, I mean, politics is a strange word. I by no means think that I'm a politician. I'm a small business owner. I coach high school baseball. I'm a parent of four. My oldest son is 25. My youngest is my only daughter, and she's six. And I've got an 18-year-old son and an 8-year-old son. And really making sure that we had a place to call home that we can be proud of, and then supporting our youth. I volunteered here for the last 18 years in different capacities and got pushed to run because I was so heavily involved for city council, and I did, and spent a couple terms as a city council member, and then got asked to run for mayor and by several different people locally in the community, and decided it was the right move. It's a non-paid position, and that's how you know that people tend to do it for the right reasons, because there's no payment to be the mayor or a council member here in the city of Cape Junction.
1: Now, you mentioned you're a small business owner. Tell me about it.
2: I own a website design, social media marketing company. We handle national brands from anything, pharmaceutical to law to medical to small mom and pops. My smallest client is a grandma that literally does some knitting. We handle her website and things like that. My largest is a pharmaceutical supplement company that does millions of dollars in gross sales a month. And so we handle everything: website, social media marketing, digital marketing for those.
1: Well, Cape Junction sounds like a wonderful kind of out of the way place. Well, not out of the way. It's on the way between Grants Pass and the coast. And it's the gateway to the Oregon Caves, as you said. But it's in a rural region, a beautiful region. Why did you move to Cape Junction?
2: My parents did. And so we moved here when I was 12 to Selma. I graduated from Illinois Valley before leaving to go to school, and then decided to come back. It's home. I love it. I love the people here. I love the atmosphere here. I love our region. You know, it does get scary a little bit during the summer when we're dry. But other than that, it's a perfect place to live and call home. People care about one another. And it's just, for me, it's home.
1: Have you ever had to evacuate because of fire?
2: I did. I had to evacuate a couple years ago, and then the Biscuit Fire that we were speaking about earlier, I lived in Selma at the time, so I had to evacuate from that one as well.
1: So what are some of your biggest challenges you're facing today?
2: As a mayor, some of the biggest challenges we have is getting a hotel back in place here. So we currently don't have a hotel within our city. We just bid on one in foreclosure and got it. And so we have to wait until August for that to be finalized. There's a 6-month kind of grace period there. And then figuring out what to do with that to make sure that we get some adequate lodging here in our community is very important. So that's the largest challenge that we're currently dealing with out here.
1: Well, what kind of tourist numbers are you getting?
2: And, tourist numbers are down right now with the cost of fuel. People don't seem to be traveling as much this spring, but the caves seem to be doing okay. I don't have the raw ODOT numbers. I've asked them for a report. I'm sure I'll have it within a couple of weeks on what type of traffic and uptake and downtake we're getting right here. But it's I don't have that data in front of me to give you an accurate number, besides the fact that we know that they are down currently.
1: Gotcha. Well, we're going to have to leave it there. I really appreciate you making the time to visit with us today.
2: Not a problem. Anytime. You guys have a great day. Thank you.
1: My guest was Jesse Dugas, mayor of Cave Junction, Oregon. Up next is JX Arts with our resident arts and music guides, Vanessa Finney and Dave Jackson. I'm Mike Green. 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

0: You're listening to the Jefferson Exchange. I'm Mike Green. Welcome to another episode of JX Arts. Each month, we take a look at what's happening in music and the arts through the eyes and ears of our resident guides here at JPR. Vanessa Finney is JPR's arts reporter. She's also the host of the podcast My Better Half and The Creative Way. Hi, Vanessa.
1: Hello. Good morning.
0: And Dave Jackson curates the music on JPR's Rhythm and News service. He manages the music staff, and he's also the host of Open Air. Hi, Dave.
2: Good morning, Mike.
0: So let's start with some music, Dave. I hear you got some new albums for us.
2: Yeah, I want to talk about this album from Kirsch Calais. And he's a tabla player. He was born in the UK. His parents are Indian. He grew up in New York. And he's helped pioneer what they call Asian fusion, which is kind of a mix of traditional Indian music and electronica and dance music. It started becoming popular in the late 90s and sort of early aughts. And I'll play a clip of one of the songs we're playing right now. It's Kirsch Calais's Night Turns.

0: And so you can kind of hear in that clip, it starts with some tabla, there's some electronica and some Middle Eastern kind of sounds, and it gets into a nice groove and dance beat on there. And so that's sort of that blend of traditional Indian music and then current pop and what's going on right now. And I wanted to put that kind of idea into context. I recently spoke with Richard Thompson, completely different style of music. Mm-hmm. He credits himself, and there's plenty of evidence for it, of kind of inventing British folk rock. And he'd listened to back in the 60s to folks like The Band and some of the other North American artists who were blending folk music with what was going on with rock and roll. And he thought, well, there's a lot of rock and roll going on right now with the Rolling Stones and stuff, and they're basing everything on kind of American blues. What if we based it in kind of British folk rock? And that's kind of what I see what Kirsch Gillet did there in the 90s and the aughts with what was going on in the popular music and what was going on in the traditional music that he kind of grew up with. So just to put that into a little context, that was interesting.
1: It's got a pretty good dance beat.
0: Yeah, it definitely does. And the sound, it's got a rich sound. It's sort of blending all those things. And he was part, early in his career, of a percussion supergroup featuring Zakir Hussain. It was there called Tabla Beat Science. And they had a studio album called Tala Matrix. And it's one of the great Tabla Fusion albums, sort of an explanation of that. And so Kirsch Gillet stopped making music for about 10 years. He sort of became disillusioned with the formulaic method everybody was doing to make tunes. He said, you know, if you told me to write a song, I could sit at my computer and I know how to make a good beat and I could do something like that, but I wasn't being fulfilled with that. And he wanted to make an album that would appeal to, back when music was new to him and everything was exciting, he said, I wanted to make an album for my 10-year-old self. And so rather than just like getting a piece of paper or his computer out and starting to make music, he did 28 paintings and then used them as sort of inspiration to write the bones of these songs on a piano.
2: Love it.
0: And so just a completely different way of doing things.
1: He's wildly creative.
0: Yeah, it really is. And the album began with the paintings and a piano track, and then they went into the studio to finish everything up. Obviously, there's a lot of studio work on that record. So he dedicates, I got another clip from it, he dedicates a song on it called Tabla Beat Scientist to Zakir Hussain, who passed away a few years ago because he influenced his life and his music.

0: music in there. You could just see this album's just rich with different textures and beats and styles. And I've been really kind of, it's just the kind of thing that I listen to go, there's something that's different. I like that.
1: Right. That's really cool. And I caught a show from Zakir Hussain down at, I think, on the UCLA campus years ago before he passed.
0: And that was not too long ago. He did an album with Bela Fleck and some other folks like that too. So Zakir Hussain got around a lot, and I've gotten into Kersh Kale's orbit as well. So
2: that song makes me feel like there should be a laser light show in here.
0: I bet you his live shows, I haven't seen him, but I bet you there's a lot of cool lights going on in there.
1: We should do that for ambiance. Light some candles, get some disco balls going. That'd be fun.
2: That would be fun. You've got some other albums.
0: Yeah, sort of another couple we've been checking out. There's Chobi Riccio. A couple of years ago, we heard about her. She won the John Prine Fellowship from the Newport Folk Festival for songwriting. And her first album is what you'd expect from somebody who won a John Prine songwriting contest. But she just released a new album, and it blends a lot of that songwriting, but she actually shows kind of an indie rock side of her character as well. So we've heard some tunes off of that I would have classified as indie rock. The rest of the album came out. There's a lot of folk on it as well, so that's one we're digging into. And then we have a new album from Tank and the Bangas, and they're a New Orleans hip-hop group fronted by Toriana Ball, aka Tank. They won the 2017 NPR Tiny Desk contest, and so that's how she got into sort of my how I started hearing about her. But what I like about them is she's a great freestyle rapper and a poet, and she has a lot of positive message in her music. But what what struck me first was I watched a video after they won the Tiny Desk contest, and her band is it's a live band with musicians and percussionists and horns and whoever else she can get on stage, and the music is really in depth. There's the first time I heard it, it's like, this is like if Frank Zappa was rapping. It's that's just how different it is. And I've seen her live now three different times, and while the shows are rather adult in nature, they really are a good band to go try and see if they're ever out here on the West Coast. I would strongly encourage it.
2: Well, for our listeners who don't know what Tiny Desk concerts are,
0: Tiny Desk is NPR Music's concert stage, and everybody has played there now. It's they sit behind, it's not actually a tiny desk, but it is the music desk at NPR, or it was at one point. And sometimes they'll have an audience. They do three or four songs, and you can find them on YouTube. They just announced the recent winner, and the name is escaping me right now.
1: I can't remember either.
0: Yeah, they just had the new winner was just announced, and I feel bad for not knowing that now. But
2: we'll come back to it.
0: You will come back to it, yeah.
2: So. Okay, you're listening to JX Arts on the Jefferson Exchange. Our resident guides are JPR arts reporter Vanessa Finney and Dave Jackson, host of Open Air on JPR's Rhythm and News Service. So, Vanessa, there's a special live performance of the Eugene Gleeman. Tell us about that.
1: Yes, we have a couple of things going on this week, or coming up, rather, for our friends in Lane County. So this is an official America 250 Oregon event coming up on May 30th. It's the 100th anniversary Spring Gala performance of the Eugene Gleeman. This is a male chorus that was founded in 1936 by a bunch of civic-minded men from service groups that are pretty much everywhere, like Rotary, Kiwanis Club, the Chamber of Commerce, and they've been sort of woven into the fabric of that area ever since. They have a couple of yearly concerts, an annual Sweethearts Ball, and this big event is on the 30th at University of Oregon's MacArthur Court. Doors open at 3 with actually an historical exhibit and docent-led tours, and then the concert starts at 4:30. And they're also not just celebrating America's 250, they're bidding farewell to their leader of 23 years, John Lancey. So you can get more information at eugenegleeman.org if you're in Lane County, and I'll play a little clip for you.

0: Okay, so as you can hear, the repertoire includes patriotic tunes, Americana, and it's all part of this big celebration, including their 100 years.
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2: Yeah, coming up Thursday at noon. 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We're going to have a live session with Sage Cooke and Ara Fox. Sage Cooke is formerly of the band Elephant Revival. They're out of Colorado. And he left the band a little over a decade ago to become a subsistence farmer in Kansas. And going to talk about farming a couple more times today here on JX Arts even. But he and Ara Fox are an acoustic duo, and they're the core of a more expansive, kind of semi-psychedelic group called We Dream Dawn. They released their debut. It's called Love Undoubtedly Underlies Everything. And got a couple clips from that, one with him singing, one with her singing. So,

has kind of an 80s vibe to it, mm-hmm. I think I hear in there sometimes. And then Ara Fox sings on this one, a tune called Run.

0: and we talked about this album a little bit on JX Arts last fall when it came out. But yeah, they have we have their live session. That'll be tomorrow, Thursday at noon. And they're performing Thursday night in Medford. They'll be at Dos Mariposas. Showtime is at 5:30. And I'd like to say, that's a really good time to start a show. And I think looking at those of us in this room right now, I think at earlier start times, that's such a cool thing.
1: It's true.
2: It really is. Now, where is it going to be?
0: It's at Dos Mariposas in Medford, and you can find information at dosmariposasvineyards.com.
2: Okay, now you said they're going to come here first.
0: Right, yeah, we're going to do a live session with them, and you'll be able to hear that Thursday at noon.
2: So. Do we invite the public to those live sessions?
0: No, there's a lot of logistical issues with that. A lot of times it just has to do with everybody being on such a tight schedule to say, oh, we're inviting these people in, but they can't make it till 4, and the band has to be out by 4:15, and there are just some logistics that make that really hard. So occasionally we'll have somebody in who's helping out, or like we had the Wood Brothers in a week or so ago, and the person who loaned us some drums and keyboards to use in that show sat in on it, but that's they were there at the time. So
2: okay, do we ever video those?
0: We're starting to work on some video stuff, and we may get some clips from that Wood Brothers show from recently.
2: Okay, on that note, we'll take a short break. We'll return shortly with more music and the arts with Dave Jackson and Vanessa Finney. I'm Mike Green. 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
1: Scott Tong. Comedian Ben Palmer has gone viral by posing as a tip line operator for people to report their neighbors to ICE.
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4: 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That's Wednesday morning starting at 10 here on the News and Information Service of Jefferson Public Radio.

0: You're listening to the Jefferson Exchange. I'm Mike Green. Welcome back to JX Arts on the Jefferson Exchange. I'm joined by my two guides, JPR Arts reporter Vanessa Finney, who also hosts the podcast My Better Half and The Creative Way, and Dave Jackson, who hosts Open Air and curates music on JPR's Rhythm and News service. Now, before the break, we were talking about a lot of different kinds of music, including some folks that are going to come here at JPR and perform live. But I also hear Roxy Ann Winery has a big barbecue and bluegrass fundraiser event coming up.
1: Yeah, it's called Brews, Bluegrass, and Barbecue, and every year I have to write that down to make sure I get the order right, and I think they've changed that a couple of times. It's been burgers and bluegrass and brews and things like that, but it's Brews, Bluegrass, and Barbecue. It's at Roxy Ann Winery in Medford. It's an annual event sponsored by the Rogue Valley Food System Network. They're an organization, and they work to end food insecurity. They want to strengthen the local food and farm community, promote sustainable farming, reduce food waste, and they promote a sustainable, what they call, food system that integrates like everything from production to delivery to food waste. And you can get more information on all that at rvfoodsystem.org. So they're hosting Brews, Bluegrass, and Barbecue. I think that's what I was saying.
0: Well, they're a great organization. When is that?
1: Yeah, that's June 6th at Roxy Ann Winery. And they'll have, as the title suggests, a barbecue, locally produced beer and cider, and 6 hours of music featuring specifically some bluegrass with Desert Hollow. And they are a touring duo out of, I want to say, the Midwest. Mountaintop Sound is a local bluegrass Americana group. Bell Tower's from Eugene, and it's headlined by Portland's Never Come Down. And you can find tickets at donorbox.org. That's going on. So it's Brews, Bluegrass, and Barbecue at Roxy Ann Winery on the 6th.
0: Okay, and that starts when? What time?
1: In the past, it has started at noon. I know because I've been the first performer there before.
0: Okay, and speaking of benefits, there's a benefit concert in Williams called Community Rising.
1: Yeah, Community Rising is at Pacifica Ranch, which was formerly Steve Miller's ranch, and that's the musician, not the politician, Steve Miller. He lived out in the Applegate Valley.
0: The Steve Miller Band?
1: You have the Steve Miller Band, Fly Like an Eagle, yeah.
0: Wow, I didn't know that, right here in Applegate.
1: Yeah, he had some, I want to say, studios, plural, out there, at least one. And Pacifica is a community learning center. It's out in Williams in the Applegate Valley. And May 29th and the 30th is Community Rising 3. So this Pacifica is on tribal land first inhabited by, and I hope I say this right, the Dakubidita tribe. And they sponsor learning activities for kids. There's one called the Pacific Adventures in Learning. It's a project for home-based learners to socialize and connect with nature. They have a program during the school year, Siskiyou Roots. It's an outdoor-based program. It's got academic depth and creation and exploration. Students learning from woodworkers and clay brick builders. They learn sewing projects, art creation. So a whole like a makers sort of educational program out there.
0: You know, I took my kids out there one time. This was a couple of years back, and I had some geological event out there, and my kids absolutely loved it. All the various different rock formations, and they, you know, were able to touch and feel and get outside and do some things. And they love the Crater Rock Museum, so that was just a natural extension.
1: Yeah, and there's some neat hiking trails out there and some neat artifacts and things to look at. And then they're raising funds for their music program and their kids' scholarship program. So Community Rising 3, it's a two-night music festival. There's on-site camping. There's food and beverage vendors, artisan shopping, so a little fair going on there, a miniature country fair sort of thing, if you will. And headlining each night is Yak Attack, and they're a they call themselves organic electronic music in that they play everything live on stage and loop it, but they are going to get into some some like electronic dance music going on. So it's a kind of fun stuff like that. Also out there will be Southern Oregon's The Frenzies and Emily Turner, who was in Free Creatures, and Skylar Sculio, who was in Free Creatures, and Jared Masters, who produces a lot of music around here. He's in a band called The Illies. We've had some JPR live sessions with him, and just we were playing his most recent release as well on Open Air. So it's some good local music, good music coming in from Portland, and just a neat program out there.
0: So where is Williams?
1: Williams is out, if you go out to Applegate and kind of keep going, you get to Williams, or you can leave from Grants Pass and head out that way and hit Williams.
0: So okay, so
1: what's the highway that runs out of Jacksonville?
0: Out of Jacksonville. I don't know.
1: Anyway, it's the highway that runs between Jacksonville and Grants Pass. Eventually, you get out there to Williams, and it's a little tiny town, farm community.
0: Okay, and so Vanessa, I hear you have some outdoor venues as well, outdoor concert, classical.
2: I do. I've got, about five more events to talk about, but let's start with that. The Hunter Nowak's 2026 concert series is kicking off. Some of you might remember me talking with Hunter last year on The Creative Way. This is an annual project called Classical Music in the Wild, although it's not all classical music. Sometimes it's traditional tunes as well, because he'll bring up regional artists sometimes. He's basically taking his 9-foot Steinway grand piano on a flatbed out into natural landscapes all over the country, really. And he's on tour through California and Oregon currently. He's coming the closest to us, May 30th and 31st, he'll be at Applegate Hartish Lake in Jacksonville. And it runs from about 5 to 6:30. And it's a great chance to see live music in a green space. And to meet the acoustical challenges, they pass out Bluetooth headphones. And these work surprisingly well. So he encourages people to walk around, splash around in the water. When I went at Applegate Lake last year, I put them on and I was walking all up and down this dirt trail along the shoreline, and I heard the ducks in the water and him performing as well. So it works really well. And you can learn more information at inalandscape.org. And I've been talking about Eugene in Jacksonville, and there's another item. There's a statewide organization called Music Oregon, whose mission is to bridge economic opportunities across the regional music sector. Well, they're expanding. They just absorbed Music Portland, and they're trying to be more, less Portland-centric. So they're going on a statewide listening tour, and they're tonight in Eugene at Wow Hall from 7 to 9 p.m., and this is open to anyone in the local music ecosystem to share their concerns or their ideas about how to make our music community thrive and grow. So if you're a DJ or an independent musician, music educator, promoter, venue operator, they want to hear from you. And in Jacksonville, they're going to be at the Black Barn Farm tomorrow from 6 to 8 p.m., and you can get more details at musicoregon.org.
0: Okay, so that's May 20th.
2: Yes. Yeah, tomorrow, May 20th in Jacksonville at Black Barn Farm.
0: Okay.
1: That sounds like an interesting thing that kind of needs to happen. There's so much that's we're still kind of in the wild, wild west, since record labels aren't necessarily the major way we're hearing music now. It's promoting local music, and there's a bigger stage now, I think, for local music, depending on, I guess, your area and who's involved in it. But just making that sort of work as we move into the new territory.
2: Yeah, they want to empower us.
1: Yeah,
2: so it's a great opportunity.
0: As a reminder, you're listening to JX Arts on the Jefferson Exchange. Our resident guides are JPR Arts reporter Vanessa Finney and Dave Jackson, host of Open Air on JPR's Rhythm and News Service. So Vanessa, let's turn our attention to what's happening on the movie screen.
2: Yes, Shasta Stories will be screening at Terrene Winery and Cidery. This is one of my favorite new venues in Ashland. And this is filmmaker Audie Carlisle. She's got a documentary series, and we'll be seeing two films from that series in Ashland. It's Sunday, May 31st at 7 p.m. We have a couple of clips of it. It's basically a look at the area of rural Tule Lake in eastern Siskiyou County. And the two films that she's going to be showing at Tureen, she describes as a then and now pair. So she's starting with firsthand accounts of MODOK relocation and Japanese incarceration during the World War II era. This film that we're going to hear right now is Out of Place, in which a Japanese-American woman and a MODOK indigenous woman share about their culture's unmarked graves in Tule Lake and how they preserved their family history despite incarceration camps and Indian schools.
3: The whole history of World War II has to be told by the Nisei. And it was the Sansei who said, "What? Mom, Dad, you were locked up for 3 years and never told us?" The U.S. Army said, "We've got to get rid of these people. They're a threat, so we've got to lock them up." Somebody said, "Well, but they haven't done anything." "Well, that's all the more reason we need to lock them up, so they don't do anything."
2: So that's Out of Place. That's a 34-minute film. And Field Advantage is a 40-minute film. Mexicans and homesteaders work together, keeping agriculture alive and learning to acknowledge their entangled past together. Despite language gaps and even deafness, they're providing the next generation of youth. There's a little log line, and here's a clip.
4: Tule Lake, yes, was founded on homesteaders, but it was also founded on its ag workers. Our families are here. We've been here. We work for you. And I feel forgotten.
2: Okay, and for details on that Sunday, May 31st screening, you can visit TureenWines.com.
0: That is amazing. That first clip reminded me of a book I was reading called One Balloon. Ah. And it's about the Japanese attack on the Americans, sending thousands of balloons here, and one of them actually blew up here in Oregon.
2: Right.
0: And killed a few kids and their teacher.
2: I found myself on a plane from L.A. to Oregon recently with the author of that book that you're describing, and she let me read it on the plane, and I finished it by the time we landed. It was a remarkable book, and you interviewed her, correct?
0: Absolutely. Casey Winters.
2: Yeah.
0: What a wonderful person, and it's illustrated very well also. Now, I understand that there's a Broadway star coming back home to perform at Ashland High School?
2: That's right. I've actually got a couple of returning singers to talk about. An Ashland High School graduate who went off to Broadway is back with a new show. Her name is Stephanie Lay, and not only is she currently appearing in Oregon Cabaret Theater's murder mystery, Miss Marple, I saw it, it's fabulous, she's going to be back where she started as a teenager at the Ashland High School Theater. That's coming up Sunday, May 24th at 7:30 p.m. And it's basically, this is a cabaret show, and what that art form is you use a collection of songs and you weave narrative through it. And she's going to be talking specifically about how music has shaped her, including personal stories from her life. There'll be special appearances by her mentors from here in Ashland and the next generation of performers. It's called My Little Voice, and let's hear a clip from it.

0: I love that accent from a native Oregonian. It's just wonderful. And I should explain that we're hearing Spoonful of Sugar because part of her story is about her three-year performance as Mary Poppins on Broadway. And so it's a wonderful story of a local person going out and coming back. Now, speaking of homecoming, a singer named Natasha Neese, took up singing again in her 50s. I just interviewed her for My Better Half, and that'll air this Friday. She took a 20-year break to raise kids after being in bands in her 20s and 30s, and she founded a hugely popular Led Zeppelin tribute band after being in the band called Saucy here in the Rogue Valley. And Living Loving Led was huge. It was selling out Roxanne. They did state fairs.
1: Yeah, they've done some touring, I think, with
0: they
1: that.
0: Did. Yeah. She relocated to L.A., you know, to pursue the big dream, had all the ups and downs that bands have with all those dynamics. And Natasha has just written a memoir called Rise Up and Rock, A Front Woman's Journey. And she's having her release party Saturday, May 23rd at White Rabbit in downtown Ashland.
2: Okay. Well, we're going to have to leave it there. Thank you both for sharing all of that with us.
1: Thanks,
0: Mike. Thank you.
2: My art and music guides were JPR Arts reporter Vanessa Finney and Dave Jackson, JPR's music curator on the Rhythm and News Service and host of Open Air. I'm Mike Green. 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Natalie Golay is our senior producer and Maddie Peterson is engineering our show today with help from Morgan Ackley. Thanks for joining us and have a great day.

0: 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I'm Maria Carter. 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
4: President Putin is in Beijing just a few days after President Trump made a state visit. We'll look at what might come out of that meeting and what all these important visitors say about China's place in the world.
3: The Ebola outbreak in the east of the Democratic Republic of Congo is continuing to spread. We're going to speak to somebody living in the worst affected area.
4: We'll hear from the former CIA director, Leon Panetta, about what needs to be done to end the war with Iran.
3: And we're going to be hearing from Arsenal fans around the world celebrating winning the English Premier League for the first time in 22 years.
5: Thank you so much, Mikel Arteta. Thank you to the boys. And I am absolutely thrilled. Yeah, baby, yeah.
3: That's after this bulletin of the latest world news.
6: BBC News with Roisin Hasty. The Chinese President Xi Jinping has welcomed Vladimir Putin to the Great Hall of the People 6 days after the visit of Donald Trump. Talks are expected to focus on trade, particularly the supply of Russian oil and gas to China. From Beijing, here's Laura Bicker.
7: It's a sign of where Beijing wants to position itself right now, beholden to no one but talking to everyone. There is no doubt there's a close alliance between Russia and China. The two leaders have met each other more than 40 times. And Russia is now far more reliant on China than ever before since the war in Ukraine. However, there's some delicate diplomacy here for Mr. Xi because he wants to maintain stable ties with the West. He still insists this country is neutral when it comes to the war in Ukraine. And yet he will not want Russia to lose. He will not want that loss to destabilize a country on his northern border.
6: In primaries ahead of US midterm elections, a Republican congressman in Kentucky, Thomas Massie, has lost to Edgar Ryan, a challenger backed by President Trump. The vote has been closely watched as a test of Mr. Trump's grip on the Republican Party, as Mr. Massie has regularly been a thorn in the president's side. Peter Bowes reports.
8: Seen as a rebel within his own party, Thomas Massie joined Democrats in pressing the Department of Justice to release all of its files on Jeffrey Epstein and voted against the president's tax and spending bill last year, citing concerns about the national debt. Mr. Trump called him a major sleazebag and the worst Republican congressman in history, and urged voters to back a rival candidate to compete in November's midterm election. Edgar Ryan's victory suggests Donald Trump still enjoys considerable influence within his party.
6: World Health Organization officials say they do not expect the current outbreak of Ebola in the Democratic Republic of Congo to be over swiftly. One expert said the number of cases could reach 1,000 in the coming days. Here's our medical editor, Fergus Walsh.
9: The scale and speed of this Ebola outbreak is alarming health officials. It took weeks for the virus to be identified, and by then it had spread widely.

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1: On Wednesday's Jefferson Exchange, we'll talk with leaders from the Albina Vision Trust who are redeveloping a former red line community in Portland known as Albina. Ashland City Councilor Gina Duquesne will join the discussion. Albina Vision Trust is scheduled to lead a community conversation at SOU on reimagining the future here through local partnerships. I'm Maddie Peterson. That's Wednesday on the Jefferson Exchange, live at 9 a.m. with a repeat at 8 p.m. on the News and Information Service of JPR.
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4: It's 1A. I'm Todd Zwillick. Every year, the Library of Congress picks 25 pieces of audio that represent American history to add to the National Recording Registry. Our annual Sounds of America series features some of the latest selections every Wednesday over the next month. Today, the Go-Go's. Their debut album, Beauty and the Beat, in 1981, made the band a household name, and the band made history as the first and only all-female band to play their own instruments and write their own songs on the way to a number one record. And it all started on the streets of Hollywood.
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4: From Jefferson Public Radio at Southern Oregon University, this is the Jefferson Exchange. I'm Mike Green. We start today's exchange with a deep dive into the process of transforming communities. Several generations ago, Vanport was a city that attracted migrating black laborers to work at the shipyards during World War II, but a flood emptied the town in 1948. Racialized redlining restrictions forced black residents into the nearby Portland community of Albina. And for decades, Albina was the heart of Portland's black community. But eminent domain, freeway construction, and other government and corporate projects leveled the community and displaced most of its residents. Today, there's a visionary redevelopment project in Portland led by the Albina Vision Trust. We'll hear from two of the leaders, along with Hillary Larson of All Together Now in Ashland. Later, we'll hear about efforts to address food insecurity in Talon and nearby communities. That's all ahead on the Jefferson Exchange, but first, the news.
5: Live from NPR News in Washington, I'm Windsor Johnston. Several candidates backed by President Trump scored victories in yesterday's Republican primaries, reinforcing the president's influence within the GOP ahead of the November midterms. NPR's Domenico Montanaro reports one of the most closely watched races was in Kentucky, where Congressman Tal Massey lost to a Trump-endorsed challenger.
6: Trump is on something of a revenge tour. The latest casualty, Congressman Thomas Massey of Kentucky. He lost to a Trump-backed challenger by about 10 points Tuesday night, and he saw tens of millions of dollars spent against him. In fact, it was the most expensive House primary in history, with $33 million spent on TV ads. Massey was a thorn in Trump's side, helping force the release of millions of pages of the Epstein files, for example. Now he joins a list of perceived political enemies that Trump has gone after, often successfully, in GOP primaries. But while Trump has proven his strength with the Republican base, general elections are a different story, and that'll likely put Republican candidates in swing districts in tough positions this fall. Domenico Montanaro, NPR News, Washington.
5: President Trump says he's in no hurry to make a deal with Iran. NPR's Franco Ordonez says a state of limbo surrounds any negotiations.
7: The threat the U.S. could strike this weekend speaks to the uncertainty. Some former officials, like Mona Yacoubian, who is now at the Center for Strategic and International Studies, say is turning into a, quote, frozen conflict that could extend for months.
8: The bigger fear is also just that there is no resolution. Or there's a resolution that leads to Iran's retaining de facto control over the Strait of Hormuz, and Iran being able to continue to be disruptive.
7: She called that a kind of half solution where Trump's constant threats and the potential retaliation impair any real movement toward economic repair or economic growth. Franco Ordonez, NPR News.
5: Target stores are enjoying a sales bump. NPR's Scott Horsley reports the discount chain is one of several big retailers reporting earnings this week.
9: Target reported a jump in sales during the most recent quarter and raised its outlook for the rest of the year. The discount retailer says it saw increased demand in all categories, including groceries, beauty products, and general merchandise. Bond yields have pulled back a bit after hitting multi-year highs on Tuesday. Crude oil prices have also softened, but retail gasoline prices continue to climb. AAA says the average price of regular gas rose a little more than 2 cents a gallon overnight. Scott Horsley, NPR News, Washington.
5: Former Massachusetts Congressman Barney Frank has died at the age of 86. Frank was one of the first openly gay members of Congress. He helped shape the landmark Dodd-Frank financial reform law after the 2008 financial crisis. This is NPR News.
10: From Jefferson Public Radio, this is JPR Regional News. I'm Milt Radford. A proposal to raise Oregon's gas tax to pay for bridge and road maintenance has failed. More than 83% of voters rejected Measure 120. The measure faced some tall odds. Many voters have been frustrated by the high cost of living, especially gas at the pump. Voters appear to be giving the Rogue Valley Transportation District a funding boost. Early election returns show support for renewing the district's operating levy. Oregon State Senator Christine Grayson will challenge Democratic Governor Tina Kotek in November. The GOP primary race was crowded, but Grayson won with more than 43% of the vote. The AP declared her the winner shortly after polls closed last night. At her election party, Grayson said she is ready to take on Kotek in November.
11: This is about giving our state back to the people of Oregon who are so desperate for this to be the place that they love again.
10: Kotek and Drazen also faced off for governor in 2022. Drazen lost that race by around 67,000 votes. UC Davis School of Medicine presented its idea of how it might run a medical school in to Jackson County supervisors on Tuesday. JPR's Roman Battaglia reports.
12: UC Davis leaders say they've been working in Shasta County for more than 50 years, coordinating local residencies for over 300 doctors. Associate Dean of Rural and Community-Based Education Debbie Lupica says they've already gotten approval to build a medical campus in the North State.
13: Davis is going to have a branch campus in the North State somewhere, but we need to partner with the community who wants to partner with us.
12: She says Reading is a very attractive option. Shasta County supervisors have been seeking to attract a medical school to help solve a lack of rural physicians. The county has already seen a proposal from Reading-based Simpson University, which is trying to build a school without county funding. Lupica says wherever UC Davis builds its campus, it would need an investment from the county to do so. The goal would be to start small and hopefully ramp up over 10 years. Roman Battaglia, JPR News.
10: Josephine County voters appear ready to give animal shelter services a funding boost. Early returns show support for a levy that would help fund animal shelter and animal control services in the county. The five-year measure would increase the current tax rate from 11 cents to 16 cents per $1,000 of assessed property value. It would help pay for staffing, animal care, and daily shelter operations. Voters rejected a similar measure 2 years ago. This is JPR Regional News.
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17: In the southern Oregon Cascades and Siskiyous, partly sunny skies for a high near 68 today. In Yreka, gradually becoming sunny today, high near 80. In Weedon, Mount Shasta today, sunny skies, high near 77. In Redding and Red Bluff, sunny today for a high near 94. In the Klamath Basin, gradual clearing for a high of 77 today. On the southern Oregon coast today, mostly sunny, high near 66. On the northern California coast, mostly sunny, high near 59 today. In Roseburg and the Umpqua Basin, gradually becoming sunny today, bringing the high near 73. In Grants Pass, Medford, and Ashland, gradually becoming sunny for a high near 81 today. And in Eugene and Springfield, mostly sunny today, high near 73. I'm Andrew Crackle. For more detailed weather information, visit us at ijpr.org.
4: You're listening to the Jefferson Exchange. I'm Mike Green. There's an old saying that goes, those who cannot remember the past are condemned to repeat it. The Smithsonian attributes that saying to the author George Santayana. That sentence appears in his book, The Life of Reason, published 1905. All of us who were born in this country were born into a chapter of American history that we get to write during our lifetimes. But we inherited all the chapters before us, the infrastructure, the laws, economic systems, public policies, and private sector practices. They were all passed down to each generation. Because history is not past, P-A-S-T, it is passed, P-A-S-S-E-D, to each generation. And as George Santayana astutely wrote, those who cannot remember the past are condemned to repeat it. That's why I'm so fortunate today to welcome my three guests to the exchange. They all know the past and are all determined to write new chapters by creating new conditions in the communities they serve than the conditions they inherited, which were passed down from previous generations. Joining by phone, I have two guests. Michael Alexander is a former president and CEO of the Portland Urban League. He now serves as chairman of the board of directors for the Albina Vision Trust in Portland. Welcome to the exchange, Michael.
18: Good morning. How are you, Michael?
4: I'm doing just fine. Thank you for joining us. J.T. Flowers is also here. He grew up in Portland. He went to Yale, then Oxford. He's back now in his hometown, serving as a special advisor and director of government relations and communications at the Albina Vision Trust. Welcome to the exchange, JT.
19: Hey, good morning, Mike. Great to be with you. Thank you for having me.
4: Well, we've got some sound problems, so we'll work on that in the meantime. In the studio with me is Hillary Larson. She's one of the leaders of a local community organization called All Together Now. Hillary coordinated a recent opportunity for a group from Southern Oregon to participate in the tour of the Albina community, led by JT, at the Albina Vision Trust. Welcome to the exchange, Hillary.
20: Hey, good to be here.
4: As a disclaimer, I have a familiarity with all three of my guests. I've known of the work Michael has done in Portland since his time at the Urban League. I recently met JT a couple of months ago when I attended a tour he led through the Albina community with the Ashland Group, All Together Now. And I've known Hillary as a local leader for several years and facilitated a couple of the group's community gatherings. Michael, let's start with you. Can you give us some background on the Albina community and the goals of the Albina Vision Trust?
18: Well, happy to do that, Mike. I've been in Oregon and in Portland for about 20 years. I'm a transplant from the East Coast. And when I arrived here, I had a number of my friends. I'm sort of a New York guy, and I've been an East Coast resident in major cities. But people ask me what community I was coming to in Portland. Was there a black community here? Did I know anything about it? And I admitted that I knew very little about the history of the African-American community here. And so I've been a real student of the forces, the impacts that sort of led to the development of the community in Albina, and was absolutely intrigued with the history of our community. We are a place where people have migrated to relatively recently. You know, when you look at the history of Portland and the history of the African-American community, it goes back several decades. But if you begin to look at our place in North Carolina or Texas, or Arkansas, those are communities that go back centuries. And so that uniqueness was something that I was very, very interested in learning about. I learned that the huge migration that populated a significant portion of our community in Albina was triggered during the 40s and World War II. Prior to that, many of our residents had resided actually on the other side of the river, on the west side, near the railroads. They were largely populating hotels, entertainment venues, and transportation-related venues, but a very small population. At the turn of the century, we were less than 2,000. At the end of 1950, we were well in excess of 25,000. So it's been an interesting history to look at how the Albina community was developed based on these employment needs, based on the displacement of our population from Vanport, and the way in which this community has created not only resilience and perseverance, but a strong sense of pride and joy that's been a part of our history here for well over 60 years. So the Albina community was really the central focal point of African American life and entertainment and the arts and business for the last 60 years. And it has also unfortunately been the target of disinvestment, displacement, and in many ways poignant disregard for the needs of families and children and education and institutions that are designed to support community.
4: Well, I understand that the community was displaced because of eminent domain. The freeway was built through there. A number of government and corporate projects just uprooted a lot of the residents, and they had to leave Albina. Tell me about that, and now what's being done through the Albina Vision Trust to reimagine that community and redevelop it?
18: Well, now, Mike, you alluded to some of the major impacts of displacement there, and clearly, you can look at the street grid for the Albina community in the 1940s and 1950s, and what you will see is a populated community, streets, tree lines, businesses. The density there was very clear. I mean, 80% of the African American residents in this area resided within three zip codes in that area. If you look at it now, you can see huge splotches that look as if there's been just wide-scale eradication. The presence of the Veterans Memorial Coliseum, the impact of looking at the impacts of I-5 and that it literally cut the community in half, the expansion of Legacy Hospital, the location and siting of Portland Public Schools headquarters. I mean, each of these were parts of residential communities that now don't exist. I mentioned that I'm a New Yorker. I grew up in Bedford-Stuyvesant in Brooklyn, which has been tremendously gentrified, tremendously. But I have the privilege of taking my grandchildren back and pointing to the brownstone that I and their uncles and their grandparents resided in the 50s, 60s, and 70s. There are thousands of families here that can't do that. They can't point to the physical structure because it doesn't exist any longer. And so what the Albina Vision Trust has really committed itself to is recreating community in this area that is a reflection of not only what we aspire to be as a city, but to honor the costs and the sacrifices that were paid by the residents, the businesses who had been here previously. And for some of us, it is a lesson, it is history that we're learning, but there's still a significant portion of our population, our elders, for whom this is memory. They can see when they travel down these areas, they are visited by sort of the visions of what had existed previously. and are motivated to create new community, which is a reflection of both our past and our aspirations for the future.
4: If you're just joining us, my three guests are Michael Alexander, chairman of the board of directors at the Albina Vision Trust in Portland, J.T. Flowers, director of government relations and communications at the Albina Vision Trust, and Hillary Larson of the Ashland Group, All Together Now. J.T., you grew up in the community and left to pursue sports and higher education. Can you walk us through your journey from growing up in that community through your return to serve with the Albina Vision Trust?
19: Yeah, absolutely. And can you folks hear me all right now?
4: Your audio's coming in good.
19: That's great. So first off, Mike, thank you again for having us. I'm born and raised in the Northeast Portland. I grew up right off Martin Luther King Jr. Boulevard in Alberta, in the heart of what was a not just historically Black neighborhood, but a neighborhood that was Black in the present tense. It was a bustling and thriving place where folks knew their neighbors, where folks looked after one another, and where folks carried a great deal of pride around the notion of being from Northeast Portland. Over the course of my lifetime, really the past 32 years, that neighborhood has changed dramatically. And I think the most beautiful part of the work that we get to do at Albina Vision Trust is to stitch together that past 32 years with the 30 years that preceded it. Our neighborhood has been the epicenter of so much culture, so many

0: what I grew up in. So, but my journey's taken me to a few different places, the East Coast for college, DC for a stretch, the United Kingdom for grad school. There was never any doubt that this would be where I returned.
1: So when you played basketball at Yale, you went to Oxford, and now you're back in Portland trying to redevelop a community. Why?
0: Yeah, well, I actually don't even think it's all that complicated. Oftentimes, kids who grow up in spaces like these live their entire lives trying to find a way out of the circumstances they were born into. I think as a child, my singular goal and passion was getting as far away from this place as I humanly could. And I feel like in so many senses, I accomplished that, right? I went to a school quite literally on the opposite end of the country and then the opposite end of the world. But the further I got away from this place, the more clearly I realized just how special this place was and the more deeply grateful I became to be able to call myself a son of this city and specifically of this community. I was a community raised kid. I would never have been able to accomplish a sliver of the things that I've been able to see in this life without the support of this village here, who has poured into me and lifted me up at every step. So I don't think there was any doubt in my mind as to where I belong. And to speak to this theme of intergenerationality that you've mentioned, right? History isn't past, it's past, P-A-S-S-E-D. I see this as our generation's leg of the race, but that's something we have a responsibility to see through.
1: I appreciate the sports metaphor. Hillary, you organized the opportunity for a Southern Oregon group to see what the Albina Vision Trust is doing in Portland to redevelop a former Red Line community. What did you see there that you believe can benefit the Ashland community here?
2: Well, I'm just so excited about Albina Vision Trust for many reasons and what it has to do with here. And I'll give you a little background myself. I was born in Portland but grew up in Southern Oregon. And like JT, I left thinking, oh, I'm gone. I'm out of here. Got my degree in radio and television, did some schooling in England, just like JT. Ended up in Portland in the 90s, and I ran a nonprofit in the African-American community in this area that we're speaking of. I did not know the history of that area. I actually didn't know the history of Oregon and race in Oregon at the time either. And so when I was running my nonprofit, it was a degraded area. I would walk into my office and step on crack vials. And the reason for that, which I didn't know, is that neighborhood had been decimated. Those homes had been taken away. In fact, one of my closest colleagues.
1: One of your closest colleagues.
2: Yes.
1: We're going to leave that as a cliffhanger because I hear the music, you hear the music. We're going to take a short break. And when we come back, I'll have with me my guests, Michael Alexander and JT Flowers of the Albina Vision Trust in Portland and Hillary Larson from the Ashland Group All Together Now. I'm Mike Green. 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

0: legal consequences? Even a lie as consequential as President Trump's claim that he won the 2020 election? 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Weissman was the lead prosecutor in the Mueller investigation. 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
2: My name is Mitchell Swan. I donated a 1999 Grand Cherokee to JPR. 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I know I'm not an early riser. I'm a musician myself. I just listen to JPR. That's where I get my new material from.
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4: Welcome back to the Jefferson Exchange. I'm Mike Green. My guests are Michael Alexander, chairman of the board of directors at the Albina Vision Trust in Portland, J.T. Flowers, director of government relations and communications at Albina Vision Trust, and Hillary Larson from the Ashland Group, All Together Now. 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For more information, go to ashlandtogether.org. Now, before the break, Hillary was telling us about her connection to Portland and her connection to Albina and about your colleague.
5: Yeah, my cliffhanger moment before we took a break. I had a colleague that I worked with in that in the 90s at that time, and his family lost their home during the construction of I-5. And I didn't even know about, I knew I-5, you drive across it, but I didn't think about what happened before, who was there before, the over 300 homes just in that one particular area gone. We want to take the highway through there, so we're going to do it. And so all those families had to go someplace else. So I discovered Albina Vision Trust a few years ago, and when I heard what I call radical dreaming, something that was could take an intractable problem and change it through just surprising collaborations and really forward thinking, I thought, this applies to everything. Yes, this is about Portland. Yes, this is about a neighborhood that's being reconstructed in the most magnificent way, which is part of the reason why I invited that tour of people to come from Southern Oregon, because when you see it for yourself, it's like when you have a favorite movie and you tell people about it for years and years, and then finally they go see it too, and they're like, oh, no wonder you love this movie. That is the joy of Albina Vision Trust and the possibility and what it means for us here is we have horrendous problems here, huge problems here with SOU and medical care and homelessness, all these things that feel like a wave coming out. What are we going to do? Then we turn to people like the folks at Albina Vision Trust, and their innovation and inspiration is contagious, and I feel like that's what could happen here in whatever our problems are, however it applies to us.
4: So collective envisioning of where you live can happen wherever you live.
5: That's right.
4: Michael, as chair of the board at Albina Vision Trust, how do you and your team of directors establish the necessary partnerships needed to transform the Albina community?
6: Well, Mike, you know, first of all, we are so blessed and guided by an unbelievably talented and devoted and committed staff. JT is surrounded by colleagues within the organization who are just subject matter experts par excellence, whether it's in development, communication, the arts, community outreach. I think we've come to this work understanding that the greatest insights are contained within the lives of families and businesses who are closest to the suffering, the displacement. So what we've spent a lot of time in our formative years is sitting in front of people and listening. You know, what does it mean to sort of reinvent community here? What is it that you would expect to see that both honors the past but allows us to create a path forward that is reflective of all that we are deserving of and anticipating, you know, for our children, for our grandchildren going forward? I think the Vision Trust is really the repository of those expectations, of those aspirations, of the commitment of people who have been a part of what has been a torturous journey for many over many decades. And our hope is to be able to take that insight, to take that indigenous wisdom, to codify it, to put it in programs, to put it in the context of not only the world that was displaced, but quite frankly, the world that we want to create. What do we see now ahead of us? How do we leverage information, technology, generational wealth transfer, business development? We follow this continuum that says restorative justice has to follow a path of restorative economics and restorative development. You know, how does the built environment, how does the intellectual properties of this community need to be constructed not only for today but for decades to come? Our vision is not a 5-year vision, it's not a 10-year vision, it's a 50-year vision. You know, many, you know, we tease ourselves to say that, you know, those of us who are involved in this work today will likely, if we're able to be moderately successful, not be in a position to see the fruit of our labor, but we'll know that the groundwork has been laid, and we'll know that there are people who will step into the spaces that we vacate to continue it going forward. So that has really been the driving force of the vision. It's been our North Star, and it continues to be refined and expanded even as the circumstances that we find ourselves looking to address continue to morph as well.
4: If you're just joining us, my guests are Michael Alexander, Chairman of the Board of Directors at the Albina Vision Trust in Portland, J.T. Flowers, Director of Government Relations and Communications at the Albina Vision Trust, and Hillary Larson from the Ashland Group Altogether Now. Michael, that reminds me, what you guys are doing reminds me of the Reconstruction era after the Civil War, when folks understood that there needed to be a redesign and a reconstruction of this, the conditions of this nation, and an equitable ownership of the American dream of prosperity. And when you think of equitable ownership, certainly you think of home ownership and community ownership and control. JT, the history of Albina isn't well known, even there in Portland among a lot of folks. And that remains true for the history of Black people across this state. The story of the Great Migration and racially redlined communities is still one that most white Oregonians are not familiar with. And that includes most elected officials. Why is it important to bridge that communication gap? And how are you working on it?
7: Yeah, absolutely. Well, I think you spoke to it again in the intro for this interview, right, where you talk about the things we pass down from one generation to the next. We cannot avoid repeating the failures of the past unless we understand how we landed where we are. And I think similarly, we can't truly envision a future that centers the well-being of all of us, the prosperity of all of us on a generational level, unless we understand who we are and how we came to be in this space that we necessarily have to share as neighbors. So the storytelling effort that goes into the work of reminding people of where we've come from and how we landed where we are is an essential part of the broader recipe of future builders.
4: So if Albina Vision Trust is 100% successful in achieving its goals, paint the picture for me of what that looks like and the time frame in which you would like to see it happen.
7: Yeah, I think we would be walking through one of the most innovative and world-class neighborhoods, not just in Portland, the state of Oregon, but in the United States of America and in the entire world together 20 years from now. I think that neighborhood would be filled to the brim with children laughing, playing, families that not only are familiar with one another, but see one another as not just neighbors, but extensions of their own families. I think that the children who grow up in that neighborhood, be they Black children, historically displaced children, or working class children, would look to their futures with a sense of optimism that is not naive, but one that is instead rooted in reality, a world that truly provides them opportunity from cradle to grave. And my hope would be that those children walking around this completely reimagined neighborhood see the neighborhood that they were born into as a place that is worth staying in, worth building a life in, worth deepening their roots in. If we can do that, I feel like we'll be tremendously successful. I think so much attention gets paid to the buildings, the way they look, the use spaces, but the most essential defining factor of a neighborhood are the people who call it home. And if we can't reroute a true sense of community in the neighborhood, we won't have done our jobs.
4: Wow, that reminds me of Dr. King's Community of Belonging. Hillary, the Albina Vision Trust leaders are coming to Ashland. You organize that event here on the SOU campus on May 29th called Choosing Imagination. Tell me about that.
5: Yeah, I want to say there's me sitting here, but there are lots and lots of people involved in this project who've been doing the work for a long, long time, longer than me. So the reason why we wanted to bring Albina Vision Trust here is to really bring home this idea, and I'm going to edit the word horrendous when I said horrendous problems. We have significant problems here. But I also feel hopeful when I listen to people like JT and Mike, that when we can really come together and de-silo ourselves, amazing things happen. We've seen it in history when there seems to be these collapses that happen, and they're almost guaranteed. But in that, when an old system starts to fall, something else happens. There's an opening for that. And to me, this conversation on the 29th, which I hope people come to, that's the conversation, is yes, we have these significant problems, but there are people that are doing remarkable things, and we can be part of that in our own way.
4: Okay, so this collective envisioning looks at not just the challenges, but the opportunities.
5: Absolutely. In fact, I think that's the root of my enthusiasm and my excitement around Albina Vision Trust, because we have genius here in Southern Oregon. We have people, when they get in the room, it's like, I didn't think of that. And then there's a certain energy that happens. You see it all the time. And so I feel like the ground is fertile for more of that, and that we'll surprise each other a year from now, or 2 years from now, or 10 years from now, of what was created in the midst of this chaos and fear.
4: Okay, and so Albina Vision Trust is going to come and share their story with us, and then we can take from that what we will and apply it here, where we live.
5: Exactly.
4: Now, I understand that there's also some entertainment part of this. They're going to go see a play at the Oregon Shakespeare Festival.
5: Yeah, we actually arranged for everyone to come to Raisin in the Sun. And the story is so appropriate and so pertinent. This story of Lorraine Hansberry talks about who is the playwright for A Raisin in the Sun, talks about radical dreaming and what hope means for people. People have different versions of hope, and when that hope is crushed, it's devastating, but another seed is planted. So it's very parallel to Albina Vision Trust's work and also our work here.
4: Okay. Michael, have you had a chance to experience the Oregon Shakespeare Festival?
6: You know, Mike, I have not. This will be a first time for me. My wife will be accompanying me, and her birthday is the next day, so we're going to be able to layer on a couple of very special days over this weekend.
4: Excellent. What about you, JT? That A Raisin in the Sun, I believe March 28th?
7: Yeah, I have never been to the Shakespeare Festival as well, so I'm quite excited.
4: Well, you both are in for a treat. That's one of the special treasures we have here in Southern Oregon, right here in Ashland. At the end of the day, Hillary, what do you want people to know about this event as we close the show?
5: Well, the event itself, you'll get to hear the story, and the story itself is just, it's compelling, it's educational, and also then the questions that we get to ask back and forth, and you'll walk out, I guarantee you, you'll walk out thinking differently about the world you live in.
4: Okay, we'll have to leave it there. Thanks to you all. Really appreciate it.
6: Thanks for having
7: us,
6: Mike. We appreciate it.
4: My guests were Albina Vision Trust leaders Michael Alexander and JT Flowers, and Hillary Larson from the Ashland Group, All Together Now. You can join this conversation in person at the Meese Auditorium on May 29th at 3 p.m. on the campus of Southern Oregon University. More information is at ashlandtogether.org. Up next, we'll learn about a scalable model in caring for local communities through the Talent Food Project. I'm Mike Green. 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
6: You're listening to the Jefferson Exchange. I'm Mike Green. 1 in 7 Jackson County residents face food insecurity and hunger, according to the Talent Food Project. The Talent Food Project describes itself as an innovative new way to fight hunger in our community. Joining me in the studio to help us learn more are my two guests. Judy Richards is chair of the Talent Food Project Steering Committee. She brings with her 34 years of local experience with the Southern Oregon Education Service District. Welcome to the Exchange, Judy.
7: Thank you, Mike. Glad to be here.
6: And Jordan Pease is a co-founder of the original Green Bag Food Pickup Program in Ashland, established in 2009, and the Neighborhood Food Project a year later. His work has grown to more than 40 green bag programs across the country. Jordan has served on the Talent Food Project Steering Committee since it began in 2010. Welcome to the Exchange, Jordan.
8: Great to be here, Mike. Thanks for having us.
6: So, Judy, let's start with the current problem that your project is addressing. Tell me about it.
7: Yes, and actually the problem was we didn't have a pantry for about 2 years since the fire at the Old Town Hall. So Tammy, the pantry manager, so resilient and persistent, she continued the program on tables outside under canopies for 2 years. We now have a pantry, and it's at 1007 South Pacific Highway. She has a nonprofit called Worthwhile Pantry, and that's where the food from the Talent Food Project will go starting June 13th.
6: Okay, you mentioned a fire. Tell me about the fire.
7: There was a fire in the Old Town Hall where the pantry was, and it burnt up most everything.
6: Oh, that's devastating.
7: Yeah, that's why we didn't have a pantry and why Tammy, she was so good at keeping the program going, like I said. And she's been just wonderful. And now she is her own nonprofit, and it's called Worthwhile Pantry.
6: Gotcha.
7: Yeah.
6: So, Jordan, this approach to addressing local hunger grew out of your original work in Ashland. Tell me about it.
8: Thank you. I just want to add a little bit to what Judy just said about her name is Tammy Wilder is the woman's name, a true hero in the talent community. She has been so tenacious in her vision to feed hungry people. And I want to make a little reference to the idea that the food projects that we'll talk about, there's several of them in the Rogue Valley and across the nation now. Those are separate entities that have their own marching orders and how they collect food. Then all the projects will deliver to some other entity, which is sometimes a church pantry. In our case, it's Worthwhile Pantry with Tammy Wilder. So I just want to make the distinction. There's two different entities that synergize to get the food to hungry people.
6: Okay, so those are intermediaries?
8: Would the projects be considered intermediaries? Not in the way that you might be using the word intermediaries. And this isn't really that important for the public to understand, but I just wanted to make a little mention of it, that there's two different groups, and I'm talking about all the different food projects in the Rogue Valley that collect the food, and then it's handed over to a distribution. So it's a collection programs that then go to a distribution program.
6: Okay, and this all grew out of your original work. Tell me about it.
8: A man named John Javna, who a lot of listeners will recognize, myself, John Javna, and a crew of about six different committee members, put together the original Ashland Food Project in 2009. And then out of that, about a year later, grew this idea that still continues called the Neighborhood Food Project, and that's neighborhoodfoodproject.org. And that's where organizations around the country that want to start a food project are given free resources, like completely turnkey resources, to be able to do it. And then that's also a place that people can go, neighborhoodfoodproject.org, to find their local food project in their own community. Some people call this the green bag program because all the different projects use green bags to do the collections. Mm-hmm. So just another way that people have used a shorthand for describing what the projects are about.
6: Gotcha. Yeah. So Judy, walk me through what exactly happens in this project.
7: Right. And so it's a simple project. So we have donors, lots of donors, although we need more donors, lots of donors. And so in my neighborhood, I have donors that I pick up from, and I recruited those people, and they put food every second Saturday of every other month, the next one being June 13th. So Saturday, I will go to these people in my neighborhood and pick up their green bags, which are sitting outside. And then I will take those to Worthwhile Pantry on South Pacific Highway. So then that food gets distributed on Saturdays, 10 to 1. I think I have that right.
8: Oh, the hours of the Worthwhile Pantry, which has changed recently.
7: Yes, it just changed.
8: It expanded.
7: Yes.
8: So those hours are, I wrote it down too, Judy.
7: I think it's Saturday.
8: 10 to 1 on Saturdays,
7: yes.
8: And then Monday hours. I can't see it in front of me.
7: Oh, it's 3 to 6 Monday. So this is new. The hours are new to us. And this is new that we have a building that's a pantry, right? We stored our food at the Shakespeare Production Building, and they were wonderful. But the food had to be schlepped to City Hall in the parking lot behind the City Hall. On tables, under canopies, people had to stand in line out in the heat and the rain and the snow and such to get their food. Mm. So now, recipients of the food can go to Worthwhile Pantry.
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0: The civil authorities have issued a required monthly test for Shasta CA, beginning at 9:48 a.m. and ending at 1:48 p.m. This is a test of the emergency alert system for Shasta County. In the event of an actual emergency, tune to this station for important information.
1: They want refried beans. So then we make changes. I send an email out to my donors saying, you know, here's a list of things, and it will include refried beans. So this gets repeated 6 times a year on the second Saturday of every even month, and has been going on since 2009.
2: My guests are Judy Richards and Jordan Pease of the Talent Food Project. More information is available at talentfoodproject.org. So how do we know who is dealing with food insecurity in our region? How do we know that?
3: Great question, Mike. It's in my experience doing this for the many years that I've been involved in helping address hunger and food insecurity. It's not typically what most people would think. These are not people that are making bad lifestyle choices, for example, especially in the modern economy and all the challenges that we're all facing with paying the bills and increasing grocery costs. People can be one paycheck away from needing these kinds of services. You know, their car breaks down, all of a sudden there's not enough money in the bank at the end of the month, and they're finding themselves at a food pantry. So those kinds of situations are becoming more and more frequent, unfortunately. A lot of the people that are Tammy's clientele at the Worthwhile Pantry are employed, have families, but are still not quite able to make ends meet enough to put food on the table.
2: Well, it's interesting because, and you led right into my next question, food insecurity and hunger doesn't get resolved in a day or week or even months.
1: No.
2: It's an economic issue as well as a humanitarian one. In the work you both do at the Talent Food Project, do you see this problem getting better, worse, or consistently the same?
1: Worse. The Oregon Food Bank puts out some statistics, which I can't say off the top of my head, but there's been an increase in people who need food, who are food insecure. And these aren't necessarily people who are homeless. These are people, like Jordan talked about, they have a job, or they maybe have two jobs. Something happens, the truck breaks down, or whatever, you know, happens. And they are just limping along as it is. And then it comes down to, are they going to pay the truck repair, pay the, you know, dental bill, pay the doctor, or put food on the table? Those are choices that people have to make. And it often hits single parent families, more than two parent families. But it isn't necessarily true. There are two parent families that struggle also.
2: Okay, so there are, on both sides of this equation, there are people who are sharing food, and they're putting it into those green bags on the second Saturday?
1: Of every even month.
2: Of every even month.
1: Right.
3: Six times a year.
2: So they're sharing that food.
1: Correct.
2: And then the organizations are getting that food and putting it into pantries. And on the other side, you have recipient families who are coming to the pantries. How do they know when to come and when to shop, and how often can they do that?
1: Yeah, Tammy puts the word out on Facebook. It's word of mouth also. I would imagine there are a lot of different ways. We sometimes put a little article in the Talent News and Review.
3: The word gets out.
1: When we're recruiting donors, which we need more of, we do contact them. So in my neighborhood, for example, I called up those people, you know, would you want to donate? Or I went face-to-face with them or something. But the recipients, it's much more word of mouth and other assorted, avenues.
2: Okay, and so the donors, they get a list of items that you need.
1: Correct.
3: I'd like to skip back to that part a little bit because we didn't cover it well enough at the beginning, I don't think. It really is a very simple program. The mission of all the food projects is sharing food, building community. So this whole other part of it is neighbors becoming more friendly with each other and supporting their neighbors in their own communities. This is something important to emphasize too. The food that's donated from Talent residents stays in Talent.
1: Yeah, that's really important.
3: That's very important for us as organizers, the ones that are making the appeals to Talent residents to donate. So that's why it's this simple thing. We bring them the bag, and the donors just leave out a bag of food, six times a year. We come pick it up, take it directly to the food pantry. It's super simple. There's no catch. It's really a feel-good experience, too, for these donors, not only to know that they're feeding hungry people, their own neighbors and their own communities, but also this idea that building community within their own neighborhoods.
2: Okay. Right. Yes. And how do people... You alluded to it before. People can feel shame and embarrassment around food insecurity for themselves and their families. And you said you addressed that by making it a shopping experience.
1: Correct.
2: Walk me through that.
1: Well, so some pantries, for reasons that aren't worth going into, just hand you a box. So we believe, as does Tammy, that you get to walk around where the food is. It's on racks at Worthwhile Pantry. And the meats together, you know, canned meats together, and the we don't do perishable food for a lot of reasons. But so here's a rack of canned meat, and you can have, you know, one can of ham or one can of chicken, and then you move on to dry goods like noodles and beans and rice and such. And then you pick out what you want so that when you take it home, you have food that you that your family wants to eat.
2: Gotcha. And how often can people shop at this pantry?
1: 12 times a year, and it has to do with the food stamp program. If you're on food stamps, if you're able to be on food stamps because there have been cuts, then you get food stamps that last you about 3 weeks. That last week of the month, you need a food pantry to get food to you know, fill out the rest of the month.
2: So you bridge that gap.
1: Bridge that gap, and that's not true for every single person, but close.
2: Okay. Okay. And so when people show up, what do they need to do? Do they need to identify themselves in some way?
1: They do. Tammy keeps track of who's coming. And that's, as far as I know, that is all that is happening right now.
2: They just need to show that they live in this region, or?
1: They need to say or show that they do live in this region. So if you come from Eagle Point to the Talent Food Project and you say, I need some food, you probably will get some food, but Tammy would say to you, here's the Eagle Point address for your next time.
2: So there are others in the nearby regions that are affiliated. Help me out
1: Jordan,
2: with those.
1: Jordan's going to tell you who they are.
3: Thanks for asking. I knew that question would come, and I'm very pleased to be able to support our cohorts that are doing the same kind of work throughout the Rogue Valley. So I want to talk a little bit more about what neighborhoodfoodproject.org is, because that's kind of the gateway to the question I'm going to answer. So there are six in the Rogue Valley here, and that's Ashland, Talent, Phoenix, Medford, Eagle Point, and Grants Pass. That's the six that are in the Rogue Valley. There's 41 projects in 11 states around the country. And that, again, is neighborhoodfoodproject.org is how people can find the one in their own community.
2: Okay. If someone wants to start a green bag project in their community...
3: Perfect follow-on question, Mike. Thank you. Same thing, neighborhoodfoodproject.org. And I really want to emphasize how turnkey it is. And we put a lot of work into this, especially initially. God, how many years ago was that? to make it as turnkey as it is. And so I think the newer people that join, we just started one in Albuquerque, New Mexico. And that's a fantastic story that it's too much to go into right now, how that came to be and how successful they were on their very first pickup. I think there's only about $150 administrative fee per year to keep the websites going. Other projects will eventually make their own websites and manage it on their own. But when I talk about turnkey, that includes a website that it's just fill in the blanks, you know. So it just what's the name of your community? What's the email address? And off you go.
2: Okay, we're going to have to leave it there. Unfortunately, we're out of time. Thanks to you both.
1: Well, and thank you, Mike. I appreciate the questions and the interest.
2: My guests were Judy Richards and Jordan Pease of the Talent Food Project. For more information, visit them online at talentfoodproject.org. I'm Mike Green. 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And that's it for today's JX. 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Natalie Golay is our senior producer, and Andrew Crackle is engineering our show today with help from Kara Everett. Thanks for joining us, and have a great day. On Thursday's Jefferson Exchange, a graduate of Ashland High School, Stephanie Lee, returns from performing on the Broadway stage to present a one-woman cabaret show at the school where her career in theater began. We'll also recap the election outcomes in Oregon, and we'll learn about a group raising funds to digitize North Bend newspapers. I'm Mike Green. That's Thursday on the Jefferson Exchange, live at 9 a.m. with a repeat at 8 p.m. on the News and Information Service of Jefferson Public Radio.
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8: I'm Indira Lakshmanan. It's Here and Now. Coming up, a seventh Republican critic of the president pays the price for his defiance this month, losing to a Trump-backed challenger.
7: Also, gay rights icon Barney Frank has died. The former Massachusetts congressman was a stalwart of the left.
9: It is essential for the values that have driven me into politics to defeat right-wing populism.
8: And do you plug in headphones and tune out people during your morning commute? A business school professor explains why it pays to be a little more social.
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11: Live from NPR News in Washington, I'm Windsor Johnston. The Justice Department is expected to unseal charges today against former Cuban President Raul Castro. They're tied to the 1996 shootdown of two civilian planes flown by a Miami-based exile group. Ahead of the expected announcement, Secretary of State Marco Rubio issued a message marking Cuban Independence Day. NPR's Ada Peralta reports from Miami.
12: Secretary of State Marco Rubio says Cuba is suffering not because of a U.S. blockade, but because their government has placed the good of a few insiders ahead of the good of the Cuban people. Rubio said the only thing in the way of a better future for Cuba is the people who control their country. If owning your own business and having the right to vote is possible outside Cuba, he said, why is it not possible for you inside Cuba? Rubio spoke as the Justice Department prepared to announce an indictment against former Cuban President Raul Castro. Cuba has said the U.S. is simply trying to justify an illegal and inhumane military intervention against Cuba. Ada Peralta, NPR News, Miami.
11: President Trump is delivering the commencement address at the U.S. Coast Guard Academy in Connecticut today. During his speech, Trump again pointed to the war in Iran.
13: Everything's gone. Their Navy's gone. Their Air Force is gone. Just about everything. The only question is, do we go and finish it up, or are they going to be signing a document? Let's see what happens.
11: Trump says Tehran is now facing a choice between reaching an agreement with the U.S. or risking further action. Two police officers who helped defend the U.S. Capitol during the January 6th insurrection are suing over a new $1.7 billion settlement fund. The officers want to block anyone involved in the riot from receiving money through the program, which compensates people claiming they were politically targeted by prosecutors. The NAACP is calling on black athletes to withhold support from public universities in states that are rolling back voting rights. NPR's Kristen Wright reports the request comes after a U.S. Supreme Court decision that weakened the Voting Rights Act.
14: The NAACP is urging black athletes who are being recruited by public universities in states weakening the power of black voters to not commit to going to those schools until those state governments restore fair congressional maps. The civil rights group is targeting eight states in the South where major college football and basketball programs made up of mostly black players rake in big money. The NAACP is also asking college athletes to elevate the issue and call on leaders to speak out against racial redistricting. It's also urging alumni, donors, and fans to withhold financial support. Several Republican-led states are racing to redraw congressional districts in an effort to flip seats, effectively diluting black voting power. Kristen Wright, NPR News.
11: This is NPR. The World Health Organization says the Ebola outbreak in the Democratic Republic of Congo and neighboring Uganda is spreading rapidly. Nearly 600 suspected cases have been reported, and at least 139 deaths are under investigation. One American aid worker who was treating patients in Congo has tested positive and was evacuated for treatment in Germany. The National Trust for Historic Places has just released its annual list of the most endangered sites in the United States. NPR's Netta Ulaby reports.
15: The list of 11 places has a theme, honoring the idea that all people are created equal. It includes the oldest Quaker meeting house in Massachusetts and a few sites that have been affected by President Trump's administration, including the President's House in Philadelphia, where the National Park Service removed some information about enslaved people there. National Trust President Carol Quillen calls that historical erasure.
16: That's a threat to preservation that we're also interested in protesting.
15: The National Trust is currently suing the Trump administration over its construction of a ballroom on White House grounds. Netta Ulaby, NPR News.
11: A fast-moving wildfire near Simi Valley, California, has forced thousands of people to evacuate their homes. The fire started Monday in Venturi County and has burned more than 1,600 acres. Authorities say at least one home has been destroyed and several neighborhoods remain under evacuation orders. On Wall Street, the Dow is up 490 points. I'm Windsor Johnston, NPR News in Washington.
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19: I'm Indira Lakshmanan. It's Here and Now. Kentucky Congressman Thomas Massie is now the seventh Republican who dared to defy President Trump and paid the price by losing his primary this month to challengers backed by the president. Massie was a particular thorn in Trump's side as the House Republican behind a high-profile pressure campaign to release files from the criminal investigation into Trump's former friend, convicted sex offender Jeffrey Epstein. In his concession speech last night, Massie cited his successes in bringing down powerful men despite resistance from the president to releasing those Epstein files.
20: We've taken out 24 CEOs, an ambassador, a prince, a prime minister, a minister of culture, and that was just 6 months. I got 7 months left in Congress.
19: Another longtime Republican incumbent who's criticized the president, Texas Senator John Cornyn, could be the next domino to fall in a runoff next week. The president endorsed Cornyn's rival, Ken Paxton, yesterday, a decision that could have big political reverberations for the GOP and the Trump agenda. Republican pollster Whit Ayers joins us now. Welcome, Whit.
21: Hello, Indira. How are you?
19: Good. Let's start in Kentucky. You were working for a group that backed Massie's opponent, former Navy SEAL Ed Gallrine, who won by 10,000 votes in a district that Massie had easily won for years. Tons of money was spent on this race. It was the most expensive congressional primary ever. What did this race boil down to?
21: This race was very similar to the ones in Indiana and Louisiana. It boiled down to the fact that the Republican Party is now a wholly owned subsidiary of Donald Trump Incorporated. There's no longer room for any Republican elected official to distance themselves from Donald Trump, even if it's in their interest to do so, or even if they believe, as Bill Cassidy in Louisiana did, that fomenting the January 6th insurrection was an impeachable offense. So as President Trump goes, so goes the Republican Party.
19: Hmm. Well, you mentioned Bill Cassidy, and just yesterday, after losing his primary this week, he voted with Democrats for the first time to pass a measure to rein in the president's power to wage war in Iran. Meanwhile, we heard at the top, Thomas Massey is now angrier, and he said he's got 7 months left in office to pursue people related to Epstein and his other priorities. Now, if Trump defeats John Cornyn of Texas, another key member of Congress could turn against him. Is Trump going to face payback from these Republicans who he's primaried, but who are still in office for another 7 months? What kind of a wrench could they throw in his agenda?
21: Well, there are a number of people who are still going to be there until January. And President Trump is pretty good at turning friends into enemies and adversaries. And we'll see. But there are a number of people who will still be in Congress who aren't overly happy with him at the moment.
19: Well, what about Texas? We heard one political commentator this morning say that Attorney General Ken Paxton, who's had his fair share of scandals, has more baggage than a 10-piece luggage set, and that he would fare far worse than an establishment Republican like John Cornyn against Democrat James Tallarico in the general election. So my question is whether backing some of these challengers over incumbents is a bad strategy. Could these challengers actually drain away money from other tight races that the GOP wants to win?
21: Well, it certainly looks like that could be the case. I do believe that if Senator Cornyn wins the primary, that race is pretty well over in the fall. But if Mr. Paxton wins the primary, I think there's a whole nother Republican seat in play. And it's going to be a very, very expensive race in the fall. The fact is that MAGA voters are not enough to win general election contests in the fall. And some of these more extreme candidates winning primaries could put general election seats in play.
19: So, Whit, what else are you noticing about the elections that strikes you as particularly important for the results in November?
21: A less obvious point about the recent elections is that election rules really matter. When Bill Cassidy last won a primary election in November of 2020, Louisiana had a jungle primary where Democrats and independents as well as Republicans could vote. Over 2 million people voted in that primary, and Bill Cassidy got 59% in that system. 2 years ago, the legislature changed the jungle primary to closed primaries for federal races where only party members can vote. And in that system, there were only 400,000 people who voted, far less. Bill Cassidy won only 25% in that system. I'm not suggesting that change in election rules is the sole reason Cassidy lost, but at least he would have made it into the runoff under the old system. You shrink the number of people who are going to vote in a system, and it increases the importance of the more extreme MAGA elements.
19: Well, this is also the week that the Trump administration unveiled a fund that is designed to pay so-called reparations to people who were prosecuted by the Biden Justice Department. That possibly might even include rioters who attacked police officers at the Capitol on January 6, 2021. Is your sense that President Trump now is doing whatever he wants, party and midterms be damned? And is that setting off red flags for you in your polling for Republicans' chances?
21: That reparation fund is one of the more extreme steps that the Trump administration has taken. It's already generated not only overwhelming opposition from Democrats, of course, but substantial opposition among a number of Republicans. So I don't know how that is going to turn out, but it's not going to be a particularly popular move on his part.
19: That's Republican pollster Whit Ayres. He's president and founder of North Star Opinion Research. Whit, thanks so much for joining us.
21: My pleasure, Indira.
0: The Justice Department settlement of President Trump's lawsuit over his leaked tax returns has expanded. It now includes this statement saying the IRS is forever barred and precluded from prosecuting or pursuing examinations of Trump, his family members, and businesses. Acting Attorney General Todd Blanche inserted that addendum yesterday as part of the unusual DOJ deal to create a $1.8 billion fund that would provide payments to Trump allies and others who claim they were unfairly investigated or prosecuted. Joining us to talk about this is Georgetown Law Professor and former prosecutor Mary McCord. Mary, thanks for being with us.
1: It's a pleasure to be here with you.
0: So this provision shielding Trump and his family and businesses from IRS audits is unusual, right? Is it legal?
1: Well, I think it's not legal, and I'll explain why. But I do want to make sure that listeners know that even though we are focusing here on the bar on the IRS continuing with any investigations or audits of Donald Trump or any family members or any of his organizations, this addendum actually applies to far more than the IRS. It is any federal department or agency is forever barred, at least under the terms of it, from any investigations, prosecutions, examinations, etc., on any matter. So it's not even limited to IRS matters. But as to the IRS, federal law says that it's the Secretary of the Treasury, not the Attorney General, that can compromise any case under the Internal Revenue Laws at the time before any reference is made to DOJ. DOJ can't compromise any claim regarding internal revenue laws unless there's been a referral made to DOJ. So first, there's just a lack of authority for the Attorney General to enter into this type of an agreement. And only the Attorney General signed this, not the Secretary of Treasury. Secondly, there is a federal law that bars the president from directly or indirectly ordering the IRS to conduct or terminate any investigation, audit, et cetera. So it definitely is contrary to federal law.
0: Mm-hmm. So you expect there will be legal challenges, I would assume.
1: Well, I expect there will be challenges to the establishment of the fund because there's a lot of problems with the fund itself. And I think there will be efforts to challenge this. It is hard, though. It's a hard thing to have standing to challenge. Congress could certainly challenge this, but Congress right now, I'm not sure would be willing to do that. And we will see creative lawsuits brought, but it's a tough thing to challenge because of the way the president and the attorney general set this up.
0: The New York Times and ProPublica did a deep dive looking at Trump's tax returns that were leaked in 2019. And the Times reported in 2024 that an IRS audit could cost Trump about $100 million. Could this be challenged, this addendum be challenged on the grounds that it could financially benefit the president? Is that relevant?
1: It is relevant. I mean, certainly the Department of Justice's own Office of Legal Counsel has you know, opined, and this is a different context, but a president can't pardon himself because of that sort of self-dealing. And a corollary of that is a president shouldn't be able to be the judge of his own case. And this is a president, right, who has said very openly, I'm suing the government, and now I'm the one who has to, you know, come up with a compromise or a settlement. So, I think there are all kinds of problems with this and all kinds of potential challenges. It's just the laws in our country, as they've been developed in order to bring a case, you have to have standing and general taxpayer standing, which is, I think, as taxpayers, we are all pretty outraged about this, is not just generally something that gives a plaintiff like you or me or any other U.S. taxpayer an opportunity to challenge something, even something that is putting taxpayer money into Trump's pocket. But I will say they've made a lot of fanfare over the fact that this quote-unquote settlement of his litigation does not result in any money to him. It is money that's going into this fund. But for the reason you just pointed out, this addendum that bars any type of tax audits or tax investigations or tax litigation could definitely have the result of him, you know, not being penalized financially, which is just the same thing as putting putting money in his pocket.
0: Mm-hmm. And just very briefly, what I'm curious about here is the fact that this came under the radar, right? The day after. What does that suggest to you in the last 15 seconds?
1: Well, I mean, it was an add-on because it's not really part of the settlement. And this is an add-on that was only signed by Todd Blanche. And okay. I'm sort of surprised they even made it.
0: Okay, Mary McCord, thanks for being with us. 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
3: Here's a look at today's weather forecast for the Southern Oregon Cascades and Siskiyous. Partly sunny with a high near 68 degrees. In Yreka, gradually becoming sunny, the high near 80. For Wheat and Mount Shasta, sunny with a high of about 77. Redding and Red Bluff will be sunny with a high near 94. In the Klamath Basin, some gradual clearing with a high topping out at 77 degrees. Along the Southern Oregon coast, mostly sunny with a high near 66. For the Northern California coast, also mostly sunny and a high of about 59. Roseburg in the Umpqua Basin gradually becoming sunny with the high topping out near 73. Grants Pass, Medford, and Ashland gradually becoming sunny with a high near 81. And for Eugene and Springfield, some mostly sunny skies in the forecast with a high near 73.

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1: 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Even a lie as consequential as President Trump's claim that he won the 2020 election? In a new book, Andrew Weissman explains how we got here and suggests ways to hold politicians accountable. Weissman was the lead prosecutor in the Mueller investigation. 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
2: Officials in Box Elder County, Utah, recently approved a data center that will cover 40,000 acres.
3: All in favor, say aye. Aye. Motion passes. Thank you very much.
2: Well, county residents are fighting back. The story of Box Elder County and Americans' fast-rising mistrust of data centers. That's on the next On Point.
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5: It's Here and Now. One of the first recognized albums expressing an Asian American identity is preserved at the Smithsonian. The landmark 1973 album Grain of Sand was created by three Asian American activists and musicians. The genre-defying music combines folk, jazz, and blues, and is often considered a blend of political statements within a collective art project. As we look at 25 objects that tell the story of America in honor of the country's 250th birthday, we invited Smithsonian curator Sojin Kim to discuss the legacy of A Grain of Sand. Sojin, welcome to Here and Now.
6: Hi, thank you for having me. 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
5: Yeah, well, you know, we have to start listening to some music, right? So let's hear a little bit of one of the songs from Grain of Sand. And this song is titled, We Are the Children.
7: We

0: The term yuppie, which stands for young urban professional, became a thing in the 1980s as a new emphasis on inclusive enrollment at elite universities coincided with a lot of incredibly lucrative job opportunities for highly educated workers willing to take on punishing workloads in a finance sector newly liberated from regulation. These firms didn't gatekeep on the basis of race or sex the way they had up through the mid-20th century. They pitched a version of meritocracy, at least to anybody who could jump the hurdles of enrollment at Ivy League schools. Even as just a small fraction of the American workforce could really claim the yuppie label, they were highly visible in the culture, and in the past 40 years or so, they have changed it in radical ways. From KERA in Dallas, this is Think. I'm Chris Boyd. Yuppies have unquestionably done well for themselves. As my guest has discovered, their influence on the banking and tech sectors was just the beginning. It came at a high cost to economic, political, and even geographic equality. Dylan Gottlieb is a historian at Bentley University and co-host of Who Makes Sense, a History of Capitalism podcast, also author of the new book Yuppies, The Bankers, Lawyers, Joggers, and Gourmands Who Conquered New York. Dylan, welcome to Think.
1: Thanks so much for having me on today.
0: So obviously there were young urban professionals around in New York City and elsewhere before anybody called them yuppies. What does that label imply besides just holding a certain kind of job and living in a city?
1: Well, yuppie is used initially as a signifier for the people who are, as you noted, flooding into cities in increasing numbers in the late 70s and early 80s. And people are grasping about for a term to describe this very real demographic. And the term they settle on, it's first coined in Chicago, actually, in the early 80s, but really takes on prominence by the mid 80s, is yuppies. And it stands for, at least on its face, young urban professional, right? That's the epithet. But it contains so much more. It's definitely satirical. It's meant to poke fun at this new demographic and their claims for upward mobility, for their gourmet tastes, and for all sorts of the cultural pursuits we'll probably talk about a little bit later. But it also has a resonance with another term, yippies, from the 1960s. And that's part of the initial myth of this cohort, that they came from the counterculture. They cut off their ponytails, though, threw out their tie-dye, and put on a business suit by the 1980s, much like the whole generation. Now, in my book, I demystify that and show that's not in fact true, but that's part of the resonance of the term and where it comes from.
0: So yippie was something different from hippie. Walk us through that.
1: Oh, yeah, sure. So yippie is the Youth International Party that Jerry Rubin is associated with. You know, they're at 68 in Chicago at the Democratic Convention. They're running a pig for president. Sort of the absurdist new left countercultural crossover that's so iconic in the end of the 60s. And yes, it also sounds like hippie. So for commentators who are trying to make sense of this new demographic, it has this resonance with an older demographic, the hippies, the yippies, that they similarly lambasted it in a different era.
0: So yuppies, as we define them now, came into existence in part in response to economic shifts. How had Wall Street regulations eased up during not just the Reagan administration, but the Carter administration before it?
1: Yeah, so this is part of a bigger shift that scholars call financialization, but is part of a really important shift in who the economy works for and how it works. So importantly, the driver of profits in the American economy after the 1970s won't really be the manufacturing sector. Indeed, by the mid-80s, it's finance that produces more profits in the economy than finance, manufacturing, for the first time in American history, or at least for the past century. And this is an epochal shift that is pursued by Democratic and Republican administrations that are looking for new sources of economic growth amidst the slowdowns of the 70s, the energy crisis, the age of limits. Well, what if finance could produce some of those benefits? And what if a city like New York could be a node to direct global flows of capital that are searching for returns and maybe throw off some of that wealth and create new sources of growth for a country and New York, a city that's grasping for alternatives?
0: It's not surprising that some people found this a little bit alarming, the idea that you didn't have to make any stuff anymore to trade. You could trade stocks and derivatives instead.
1: Sure, and it's lambasted in movies. I think it's in, it's in Pretty Woman, right? Richard Gere is an arbitrager who at the end, though, gets into shipbuilding. That's sort of the moral critique of the movie. Oh, the yuppies and their financial chicanery. That isn't real productive work. What is building things. But increasingly in America, it's corporations that are being chopped up, merged, sold off, taken over. as a means of short-term profit gains for shareholders rather than long-term fixed investment in places and in the workers they used to employ. So it's a real orientation away from what had been the economic base of the country towards a new set of workers, the white-collar workers who'll benefit from those changes, and with benefits flowing upwards to those who own capital rather than those who work for a living, or at least in manufacturing.
0: What kinds of jobs did those emerging financial firms need to fill?
1: Right. So this is a huge economic transformation. It's also a social revolution. You need armies of employees to do the work of taking over those companies, of dreaming up new investment vehicles and new securities. And so they draft an army of young people, mostly, who are willing to work these punishing hours for large rewards in terms of salary, in terms of prestige at, say, investment banking as an analyst or in law firms as a young associate, doing really the grunt work of breaking up manufacturing corporations or seeking to increase the profitability in fears of a takeover. All this work needs to be done on a daily basis, often in windowless conference rooms, right? Over grueling stretches of time. But it takes the young people, who I call yuppies, who were called yuppies at the time, to do this work at a sort of ground level.
0: So these companies focused recruiting at the most elite universities in the country, notably the Ivy League. Were those early finance firm recruiters looking for a type that would essentially resemble who was already working on Wall Street?
1: Right. So before this era, banks are not the most prestigious job option for those coming out of these elite schools. You know, those schools, Yale, Harvard, Princeton, are WASP men, right? White Protestants who, you know, sure, they'll take a job at a bank. You know, their uncle makes a call and they'd get a job. Only about 3-4% of the Ivy League was headed to Wall Street, and even as late as the mid-70s. But those schools are changing in profound ways in this era. This is after the Civil Rights Movement. It's after the women's movement. And these schools are diversifying. They're welcoming a new crop, first of white ethnic men and then white and black women. A whole range of minoritized populations are finding their way to these schools. They don't have ties to that sort of ancestral banking world or to the corporate elite. And they're going to need new conduits if they're going to find jobs. So what are created? Career services offices that will become this pipeline that, when profits rise on Wall Street, serve as this pipeline to deliver this newly diversified student body right into the hands of Wall Street, right into the hands of corporate law, later management consulting and tech. So the universities are changing along with the businesses that are demanding a bigger workforce.
0: So maybe I need to know this because I went to a well-regarded but not Ivy League school, but traditionally the Ivies were where one ended up after just attending one of the top prep schools in the country. Am I right that they hadn't always been incredibly demanding in terms of student performance the way they became?
1: That's really interesting, right? The competition for jobs and then the competition for slots in these credentialing institutions gets much harder. You know, it's one thing if you're a white man in 1955, there were, one study showed, 2 jobs for every graduate from college in that era. So you had your pick, right? You could choose to take a year off or in the 60s, go and protest and skip your finals. But by the 70s, in an era of limits, of declining American fortunes, of increasing numbers of college graduates, many more millions are graduating every year by the late 70s and early 80s, competition has stiffened. And so has the race to get into those credentialing institutions, into elite colleges and universities, and then to get one of these really prestigious jobs on the way out. It's a much tougher fight. And so students have to battle each other, quite literally, for spots in this new professional class.
0: I mean, when and why had the enrollment at those schools begun to broaden beyond just white Anglo-Saxon Protestant men from already wealthy families? I mean, presumably for a long time, the people who went to those schools were fine with the lack of diversity.
1: They worked out for them, didn't it? And this is a question really of social movements, right? Like, women are fighting their way to open up co-educational institutions and make them co-educational. I went to Vassar College, which was an all-women's college, but even that goes co-ed as the appeal of sex-segregated education declines and the demands of all sorts of groups for equal access increase in the late 60s and take hold really with affirmative action in the 1970s. So those institutions are changing, and then they're going to become the vehicle which conveys this newly diversified student body into industries that are demanding more and more young workers to serve their needs as the economy changes and weights more towards, say, Wall Street.
0: Okay, and with regard to those jobs Wall Street had to fill, and with all due respect, sincerely, to these highly selective universities, was there something they were teaching that made their students in the 80s, as the yuppie sort of began to be a thing, capable of things that like no other graduates could do? I'm curious about why Wall Street firms and consultancies pretty much refused to consider candidates from other schools.
1: That's a great question. And initially, maybe ironically, they're actually taking anyone from these schools, English majors, education majors, as long as you went to, say, Brown, you could get a job on Wall Street in this frenzy of hiring. I have a story in the book of the newspaper editor at Brown who has no idea about finance, but is compelled by the high starting salaries he hears they're giving out. And so he goes to the dictionary to look up terms like capital markets before he walks into the interview. They don't even care, right? Wow. He knows nothing, but they figure, well, you're sort of have this protean smarts that we can use. And even your storytelling ability as a literate young newspaper writer, we can use that too. You can tell stories about how finance works to our clients around the world. So the credential is important because it signifies hard work and excellence. But the banks know, well, anyone can do this if they're hardworking enough and willing to be paid a lot to work a lot.
0: So initially they were taking anybody from those Ivy League schools. How did the jobs being offered to graduates from those schools start to change what students went there intending to study?
1: Well, we see a huge transformation in this period as the rise of business education comes to dominate these schools that formerly saw, say, English as a popular major. For example, econ at a school like Princeton becomes the most popular major. They're overfilled lecture halls with people clamoring to get into business because they know it's a defined career track. And if you're a young student, say, middle-class parents who didn't go to college, you can be kind of sympathetic to this, right? It's an era of scarcity in, say, 1982 in the midst of a recession. Maybe you have college debt, loans that you need to repay. And here sits Wall Street recruiters at the end of your college journey who say, we'll come to campus. We'll wine and dine you. We'll recruit you. And you can be making the equivalent of, you know, many hundreds of thousands of dollars today. And so you take an economics class and then another to prepare yourself for this sort of sure fit after you graduate, to enter the pipeline of recruitment and hopefully make some of that money for yourself and ensure your own upward mobility. I'm both sympathetic to it, even as much as I'm looking askance at what it did to our society.
0: Yeah, I mean, was this also the start of students and by extension their families making the calculated risk to take on enormous amounts of debt as long as they could earn a diploma from the right kind of school?
1: Exactly. It's also a retreat nationally from the idea that college is a public good, that we're all investing in the cultivation of the next generation for whatever ends. And really, under the Reagan administration, there's a huge pullback or a transition from grants to loans. So students are burdened with more of a risk, right? Their education is seen as less of cultivation and more of an investment in their own future, their human capital, right? And it's seen as, you know, a gamble you're taking on your own future. Well, in those conditions, I can be sympathetic to choosing a job that's a sure thing that can repay those debts. We can quibble about the policy that led us there, but you can understand why students facing that risk made these choices.
0: The irony is that students now are looking back, and that seems like an amazing time to be alive.
1: Things have gotten only more competitive, only harder, the paths of upward mobility even slimmer. So, yeah.
0: My guest is Dylan Gottlieb, a historian at Bentley University who is co-host of the podcast Who Makes Sense and author of the book Yuppies, The Bankers, Lawyers, Joggers, and Gourmands Who Conquered New York. We'll be back in just a minute.
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4: On Thursday's Jefferson Exchange, a graduate of Ashland High School, Stephanie Lay, returns from performing on the Broadway stage to present a one-woman cabaret show at the school where her career in theater began. 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I'm Andrew Crackle. That's Thursday on the Jefferson Exchange, live at 9 a.m. with a repeat at 8 p.m. on the News and Information Service of Jefferson Public Radio.
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0: This is Think. I'm Chris Boyd. Today, a short history of the yuppie in the United States. My guest is historian Dylan Gottlieb. He teaches at Bentley University and is co-host of Who Makes Sense? Sense with a C, a history of capitalism podcast. His book is called Yuppies, the bankers, lawyers, joggers, and gourmands who conquered New York. Dylan, once they were hired in these newly launched firms to make money on Wall Street, these young people, as you said, could make a lot of money quickly. They definitely were expected to work for it. Can you just describe the kind of workload that would have been customary for that first crowd of yuppies on Wall Street in the 1980s?
1: So it's a real shift from the sort of gentlemanly and quite exclusionary world of Wall Street and law just a few decades before, when, you know, lawyers in corporate firms in New York were billing about 1,600 hours a year. They were really apprentices with an expectation maybe of making partner under the tutelage of senior lawyers or senior bankers if they were an investment bank. But as the pace of financial deal making accelerates in the late 70s and really in the 1980s, as mergers become a daily business, the grinding workloads really hit home, and expectations for earnings at these firms grow and grow and grow, and with it come increasingly burdensome workloads. So an associate in a takeover heavy law firm like Skadden Arps in the mid 1980s is billing now 2,500 hours. So that breaks out to what, 65, 70 hour weeks, 50 weeks a year. It's a brutal workload. And now your expectation for upward mobility is actually narrower. Very few people make partner. In fact, about 80% of people wash out of these big law firms within the first few years. But that's almost by design. The firms realize there's yet another class of indebted, desperate students ready to be recruited and, you might say, exploited in the coming year. So the turnover is higher. The ratio of associates to partners has increased, and all sorts of value is being extracted out of you. Now, you're getting paid a lot, the equivalent of almost $200,000 today in a starting salary. But there's this real question: are you being exploited? If you're working this much, with this much surveillance, this little opportunity for upward mobility, you know, it's no accident that young attorneys are calling their firms sweatshops. It might be hyperbolic, but it does capture something of the work very hard environment that they were fostering.
0: I was thinking about the John Grisham novel, The Firm, which was made into a movie. I mean, it was written to be a crime thriller, but for me, it was like an expose of how awful it is to be a certain kind of corporate lawyer.
1: It certainly was. For some who are hard charging and would have taken almost any really difficult profession, this is an incredible match for their talents. You know, they meet the moment and they make partner. But for many thousands more, they're left sort of bewildered after they're shunted out of the firms of 3 years of many billable hours. And like, what did I do that for? Where did all that value I created go? And the answer is it flowed upwards to the partners who saw really gaudy profits in this era, to the investment banks charging exorbitant fees to remake corporate America, to chop up about a third of the Fortune 500 as is done in the 1980s. They're really the handmaidens to a whole new era of harder work. Sure, maybe higher pay, but misery for them often, and misery further down the class ladder as well.
0: It is interesting to think about the generational disconnect, you know, between this crop of, I guess they would have been baby boomers who were the first yuppies, and the young people entering the workforce now. These yuppies expected to be paid well, but nobody really expected to like work, right? It was sort of understood that it would be miserable and just incredibly punishingly competitive.
1: I think that's true. But on the other hand, the option that they were not taking was in, say, corporate management, where many of the Ivy League grads would have gone 15, 20 years before. And by the 80s, those jobs are seen as sort of the backwater of American economic life. That's where you're a pencil pusher. That's where you're working in a big sort of stultifying corporation in a gray flannel suit. That's the mid-century vision that yuppies actually see themselves as rejecting by working at a bank. You know, at a bank, you're sitting in, it may be really hard work, but at least you're in the middle of the action. Some of the people I interviewed compared it to a tech startup in the 2000s, right? It may be exhausting, but you feel like you're where the action is and you're in the driver's seat of the American economy. I think that was actually exhilarating, even as it was immiserating for these people.
0: And this was the era where we got the ethos about work hard and play hard. So in addition to putting in these insane hours at the office, if you really wanted to be part of this kind of movement, you had to put in your time at the gym.
1: Yeah, so fitness becomes a really key way to link the sort of meritocratic story you tell yourself in the workplace with a sense of excellence and accomplishment outside of it. And yuppies turn their leisure into its own kind of work, if you can believe it. So I write about the way that jogging, the sort of leisure activity of the counterculture, of the middle class plodder on the weekends, turns into running in the 1980s. And running has a very different valence.
0: It is funny that no one even uses the word jogging anymore. No matter how fast or slow you do it, you run, if that's your form of exercise.
1: So this is the moment it transitions. And it's remarkable. In the people I interviewed dozens of years, decades and decades later, they still remember their finishing times from 5Ks, from marathons. That was another way to measure just how successful they were and the reason they were atop this hierarchy that's erected in this era. Well, I was the fastest runner in my track club. I was also the best at profit and loss at the bank that day. There are these domains that both tell yuppies, listen, you're a winner and you deserve to be on top.
0: I live in Dallas, Texas, and I am not a competitive runner. So it's funny to me that news of whatever went down in the New York Marathon comes to me every year at about the same time. How did the rise of the yuppie transform what the marathon even was?
1: Well, the marathon is really this shambolic little race that starts in Central Park in the early 70s. You know, the winner of the first New York City Marathon does it in a pair of hush puppies. Nikes weren't even on the market yet. But by the mid-70s, New York is in crisis, and its leaders, along with its real estate moguls, are looking for ways to revive the city's fortunes, to attract more of the young people who might bring in tax revenue and make the city an attractive place. And they land upon promoting a five-borough marathon as a great way of burnishing the city's image in this era. You know, 90% of the participants in this marathon, they realize, are white-collar professionals. That's exactly who they like to have the race t-shirt on in the weekends, or to move to the city and to be entertained, to spend their money there. And so the marathon becomes this way for New York to attract those young people, to point a spotlight also on its neighborhoods that have been long neglected. You know, the first time national television cameras returned to Brooklyn since the Dodgers leave in 1957, it's the early 80s marathon. And so it does shine a spotlight on all of New York's pleasures for tourists, for yuppies who might consider moving there. And it's broadcast to millions around the world. So you in Dallas were subject to some of those same images, and maybe it changed the way you thought about New York, not as this crime-infested fiscal crisis epicenter, but rather an attractive place to go be a young person.
0: Well, talk about the crime. It really was, it wasn't just made up. It really was a problem, especially in the 70s.
1: Yeah, so crime is a real factor, and it comes out of the deindustrialization that New York is suffering in this period. New York loses about 500,000 jobs by the time its economy bottoms out. They're leaving for the South. They're leaving eventually for overseas. And New York doesn't have the jobs on the waterfront anymore or in manufacturing. And so there's a great deal of economic immiseration for those who are left behind by the economic transition to things like, say, finance. So crime is one of those consequences, and it is quite real. But I wouldn't. So in that moment, though, the city decides to stake its future not on, say, elevating the people who are left behind by that economic transformation. You know, the city in this period is, say, closing firehouses in neighborhoods that are suffering the worst effects of these transformations. They are charging tuition for CUNY, which had formerly been a free institution. So actually sort of lifting the ladder for the working class that's suffering. And instead, reorienting towards yuppies, saying the way we revive the city is by attracting these yuppies, whether it's by the marathon or whether it's by attracting more banks. It's by increasing real estate values for through those same constituencies. And it's by getting the people who've been left behind by manufacturing's loss to work in the low-paid service industry. So that's sort of the two-tier city we see emerging. And by Giuliani's emergence, he solves the crime problem, so some people argue, by incredibly punitive policing and incarceration for those who are left behind, for better or worse.
0: I mean, cities like New York and San Francisco are expensive in part because they are, at all times, working with a finite amount of physical space, right? How did developers and landlords, in New York in particular, try to make space for these wealthy new yuppie tenants in neighborhoods that were once occupied by working class families?
1: Yeah, so there's we're familiar with gentrification from our own era, right? It's this continuing trend of upscaling neighborhoods where people with more money are demanding housing in places where people with less are living. But what I discovered in New York in the late 70s, and particularly the early 80s, is that this process of gentrification is not just abstract economic forces at work, but actually quite real violence that's enacted on the ground to displace those working class tenants. So vacancy rates in the New York area are falling between below 1 or 2% in some neighborhoods in this period. So there really is a scarcity of housing, especially for the luxury 1 and 2 bedrooms that yuppies are demanding. And landlords are eyeing this situation with kind of a gleam in their eye, and they think, well, how can I profit? I need to turn over these buildings. New York, of course, also has all sorts of tenants protections that makes that hard to do. So what do landlords and owners do across the metro area in New York? They use violence. They hire people called urban relocation specialists to threaten and harass tenants in the Upper West Side. They deny heat and hot water to residents in Brooklyn. And most terrifyingly of all, in Hoboken, which is a small working class city just across the Hudson River from Wall Street, they use arson, intentional arson, to burn out their tenants and kill 56 people and displace thousands over the period of a few years, all with the intent and with the result of replacing those tenants, most of them Latino, with yuppies who'll pay much more for those apartments once they're cleared.
0: Did the yuppies coming into these neighborhoods know what had happened prior to their arrival?
1: Well, some do. Many are just looking for the apartment that fits the characteristics they want, right? Like luxury finishes and a close commute to their office in Midtown. But some are sort of confronting this. They're sitting literally down the street from where buildings still smoldering after a fire are located. And, you know, reporters ask them, what do you think? And this one stockbroker who's quoted in an article in 1982 said, quote, I don't want people to be burned, but I wouldn't mind a nicer element of people here, if you know what I mean. That's verbatim. So what does that tell us? It tells us, well, they generally see this process as one that benefits them. Yuppies are going to be the beneficiaries of upgraded neighborhoods or ones where working class people are displaced. And there may be some casualties along the way, but that meritocratic story of I belong on top because I have the merit, the hard work, and the credentials, I think consoles them with the fact that they're sitting atop this brutal hierarchy, and that's just the way it is.
0: My guest, Dylan Gottlieb, is a historian at Bentley University and author of a book called Yuppies, The Bankers, Lawyers, Joggers, and Gourmands Who Conquered New York. You're listening to Think. I'm Chris Boyd. Dylan, did the broader culture watching these yuppies flooding into cities and, you know, buying expensive things and, you know, having conspicuous consumption, did they find them ridiculous? Did they envy them? Did they resent them? Like, what did the culture make of the yuppie?
1: I think it's a lot of all of those things you mentioned. The term itself is definitely satire, right? There's so many instances in popular culture of ridicule, really, for their tastes in particular, their gourmet tastes, perhaps something we'll talk about. And at the same time, marketers are salivating because here's this new upper middle class market segment that is enjoying more disposable income, even amidst the recession and the inflationary pressures of this period where most middle class families are suffering. Yuppies have more disposable income. They often have no kids. They live in urban areas that cost less than a suburban home. And they have tastes that involve paying more for gourmet items. So marketers and retailers are salivating. What if we change our grocery store, they think, to an upscale model? I don't know if you're familiar with the Food Emporium or Dean & DeLuca or Silver Palette, all these sort of shops that pivot away from a mass market audience to this emerging bright spot in the consumer economy, the yuppie that, well, they see as a potential consumer base for a luxury economy. So the marketers are happy. The rest of America uses the term sort of express their ambivalence about this new affluence that maybe they're not enjoying or taking part in.
0: I had not realized that the Zagat Restaurant Guide was the pet project of two corporate lawyers.
1: Yeah, so that is the most iconic yuppie accessory in this period. It's created in 1979 by, you're right, two corporate lawyers who love to eat out, take their clients out for dinners. And one night over many bottles of wine, they and some friends say, well, why don't we actually like regularize this system and like help our friends figure out where to take clients? So they create a little handwritten survey, later mimeographed survey of all their corporate friends. and ask them to write reviews, anonymous reviews. They'll aggregate into a little guide. You can think of this as sort of Yelp or Google before a phone. And it was a little red book designed to fit in a suit jacket pocket. So you could whip it out right after a work day to take a client to the latest bar to make sure you got the most status credit for choosing a place that expressed your sophistication as a gourmand. The Zagats turn it actually into a business because they're savvy, they're tax attorneys, and they know they can write off those meals if it's a business.
0: The food thing was not limited to fancy restaurants. I took a weekend away recently at a state park. Population in the surrounding area was like 2,500. The grocery store there carried things that you just would not have found in 1980 in that same grocery store. You know, everything from hummus to fancy spices and harissa and things from all over the world and like pretty good cuts of meat, that sort of thing. How did the yuppies transform what's in even a normal grocery store?
1: So the yuppies represent a really profound transformation in elite taste. If you went to a fancy restaurant in 1965, say it was always a French restaurant, invariably, and the food there just wasn't great. Heavy sauces, the peas would come in a can from France, but that's what fancy was, right? Canned peas because they were French. So the food wasn't great. But what happens in between that and the yuppie ascendance is the counterculture. And what the counterculture teaches America is that actually consuming the folk, consuming authentic foods from working class cultures, everything from Jewish smoked fish to Italian salami, like all of these things have value. And you, as an elite consumer, can, if you know enough about them, can get credit for consuming them wisely. And that's exactly what yuppies do. They're still spending a lot of money on food often, but it's not just at fancy French restaurants. They're also going to regional Chinese cuisine. They're going to read in cookbooks about the latest cheeses from France coming from the provinces, right? Or they're going to introduce new and demand new ingredients like sun-dried tomatoes and balsamic vinegar. And then in turn, we as sort of ordinary consumers are going to aspire to those tastes that are more omnivorous than the elite tastes from before. So this is the origin of those ingredients filtering down. But as soon as those ingredients end up at your corner supermarket, the yuppies have moved on to something else. It's no longer cutting edge. It's no longer providing enough sort of cosmopolitan.

0: include a diverse range of voices, topics, and stories, we can't be everywhere. 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
1: Officials in Box Elder County, Utah, recently approved a data center that will cover 40,000 acres.
2: All in favor, say aye. Aye. Motion passes. Thank you very much.
1: While county residents are fighting back. The story of Box Elder County and Americans' fast-rising mistrust of data centers. That's on the next On Point.
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4: Here's a look at tonight's weather forecast for the Southern Oregon Cascades and Siskiyous. Partly cloudy skies with a low dropping down to about 39 degrees. In Yreka, partly cloudy, the low tonight 47. We in Mount Shasta will see partly cloudy skies with a low around 48. For Redding and Red Bluff, partly cloudy, the low tonight 63 degrees. In the Klamath Basin, mostly clear with a low in the mid-40s. Along the southern Oregon coast, some partly cloudy skies with a low of 51. The northern California coast, mostly cloudy, the low tonight around 49. Roseburg in the Umpqua Basin, partly cloudy, we're looking at a low of 48. Grants Pass, Medford, and Ashland, partly cloudy with a low of 49. And for Eugene and Springfield, partly cloudy and the low tonight right around 47 degrees. For more detailed weather information, be sure to visit our website. 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
5: You're listening to Think. I'm Chris Boyd. We're talking today about where yuppies came from and how they have transformed the entire culture. My guest, Dylan Gottlieb, is a historian at Bentley University and co-host of Who Makes Sense, a History of Capitalism podcast, also author of the book Yuppies, the Bankers, Lawyers, Joggers, and Gourmands Who Conquered New York. Dylan, these yuppies had lots of disposable income. How did they decide which political candidates to send it to?
6: So that's interesting that the yuppie in our collective memory is often understood as a Reagan voter, as a sort of right-wing free marketeer. And no doubt there are some suspender-wearing bankers who support Republican causes in this era. But there's a real transformation in who Wall Street and these young professionals support in this moment. Importantly, these places are diversifying. It's not just the WASP elite anymore that's allied with the corporate boards that they long served. No, it's Jews who are sitting atop of banks, and Irish people, and all range of folks who are traditionally Democratic. But of course, it's a different sort of Democratic Party, and for them, a different sort of politics than the New Deal era, maybe of their parents. This is a different sort of politics that they want to hasten its arrival in the U.S., and it's less about, say, the stolid union jobs or urban bosses or the African-American working class. It's more about aligning liberal politics with the worldview of yuppies, one that can, sure, introduce new racial and ethnic groups into the elite, but at the same time, be okay with more inequality, be okay with finance being in the driver's seat of the American economy. And this is embodied in a new raft of politicians, a new raft of donors, and a new set of ideas that are being promulgated by key thinkers who will eventually, by the time Clinton comes into office, come to dominate the Democratic Party. You know, when I was beginning the research of this book, I was struck with a puzzle. Like, how did Barack Obama become the candidate that received more money from Wall Street and Wall Street lawyers than any candidate in history? That was a puzzle that needed solving, and I think the yuppies are the origin story for that.
5: So this is this pattern of deep blue cities, even in deep red states. That is yuppie culture at work?
6: Yeah, absolutely. Urban, cosmopolitan people who want to live amidst diversity and value it in a really earnest way that we shouldn't discount. But at the same time, pushing for policies, say financial deregulation or investment in the deregulation in the tech industry that benefit them and that comport with their worldview of, you know, technocratic governance, of professional class jobs being the driver of the economy, that really does benefit yuppies. Even if some of their cultural policies are quite liberal and expansive, and they still want, hopefully, to achieve equality in some distant horizon.

0: But how are they going to do it? Well, by deregulating Wall Street. It's sometimes it's hard to square that circle, but that's how yuppies are thinking about it.
1: President Trump was once a wealthy young urban businessman in New York. Could you call Trump a yuppie?
0: I think that many commentators mistakenly call Trump a yuppie. I think that he's a playboy in 1980s New York, certainly. But the way that he grasps upward mobility is not, let's say, classy enough for the yuppies. He's a little bit too grasping. He's a little bit too outer borough. He's a little bit too desperate to really make into the center of yuppie respectability. And I think his rejection by the real estate families of New York and by the sort of well-educated yuppie elite creates a resentment in Trump personally that resonates eventually with his supporters. What does he say? You know, I am your warrior. I am your retribution to those who've been wronged and betrayed. And he has this similar sense of feeling wronged and betrayed. And his resentments at being sort of shut out of that yuppie elite rhymes with his supporters, whether they come from Staten Island or later Alabama. That sense of being shunned is very powerful motivation for Trump. Even if he's from the yuppies era, he was quite outside of it. And that resentment at that same yuppie grouping and by their liberal, culturally liberal proclivities remains.
1: So he doesn't get to sit at the yuppie cool kids table because his peers view him as sort of gauche. A lot of Americans didn't enjoy the financial benefits that the yuppies did because they didn't have the right kind of education or the right kind of background. But they saw Trump still as someone who could kind of recognize and represent their grievances.
0: I think that's right. I think that he understands the resentments of or feeling resentful at a cosmopolitan urban elite that, you know, never quite accepted him and certainly has a degree of disdain for those who can't ape the taste culture, let's say, of yuppies, or who don't fit into the political economy that's putting unions in the rearview mirror. All of these things that yuppies are working to accomplish in the political realm have real powerful consequences for those who are left behind. All those takeovers, all those mergers mean huge layoffs. The term downsizing enters the dictionary in the early 90s, in large part because of these machinations on Wall Street. So the transfer of wealth from our vast industrial heartland to a small number of financial capitals like New York has real economic harms. And it's also a psychic challenge to American manufacturing independence, that Trump seizes upon those resentments, both truly in economics, but also in the psychic wounds and the racial wounds that are associated with them.
1: To be a yuppie, especially in that first wave, is almost by definition to have benefited from a confluence of historic factors that made upward mobility likely. At the same time, this was the start of this widening chasm between the upper class and just about everybody else in this country. Would you say, Dylan, that yuppies caused this inequality or are guilty of failing to stop it, recognize it?
0: So this is a complicated question, right? How much they are individually culpable. And listen, these aren't the plutocrats, the sort of billionaires we know sit atop the economy and receive the large percentage of the benefits of, say, downsizing the American worker and exporting their jobs elsewhere. But the yuppies are the foot soldiers who do see many of the benefits of this transition to a new sort of economy where the gains flow upwards. And I think that they are doing the daily work of enacting that those set of policies on the rest of America. So they're the beneficiaries of a more unequal political economy, maybe not the biggest ones, but numerically, they do represent a much bigger constituency than the handful of billionaires, today billionaires. It's a 10-15% of our country that is pulled further and further away. And with it, they legitimate their position atop that hierarchy through things like taste, through things like fitness. They say, well, maybe I deserve to be atop this system because, look, I am amongst the elect. That meritocratic story helps legitimate increasing levels of inequality. And so does diversity. The fact that a small number of racial minorities and women can make it into this yuppie grouping says, well, look, it's open to all. If I can do it, why can't you? And in that sense, it's sort of exculpatory for yuppies. Well, if Barack Obama can be president, we must have solved race in America. Well, we know that isn't true at the largest scale, but it's part of the story yuppies tell about how inequality is just one of the consequences of their rise and maybe not the worst thing.
1: Yuppies flooded the Democratic Party with money. Did they drive the working class out at the same time?
0: That's a great question, a vexed question that many people have been seeking to explain. I think in large measure, they do shift the orientation and proclivities and thinking of the party, the sort of policy emphasis, away from unions. You know, Gary Hart, who's a figure I write about at length in the book, he doesn't get elected to president in 1984 or 88, but he's sort of a John the Baptist figure that heralds a new sort of Democratic Party. And what does he say on the stump in the 70s? The New Deal is dead. It's over, guys. We're done. We're transitioning away. Now, whether or not that was inevitable, we can debate, but he is trying to hasten a new sort of future with what he calls sunrise industries, tech, Wall Street at the helm. And that's a new orientation for the economy that wasn't necessarily the only path for revitalization in America, and one whose benefits could have been shared more widely. But as these sorts of politicians come to dominate the party, especially in the era of Clinton, well, they are getting increasing numbers of donations from Wall Street. They're listening to the corporate lawyers who are also, you know, highly educated at the same schools. And there's a new class that takes over the thinking in the party and the policymaking in sorts of directions that benefit metropolitan liberals in a story we sort of know all too well.
1: The yuppies tried to maximize their productivity at work, optimize their workout schedules. Sort of the best of everything was what they wanted. How did this affect the way the first yuppies raised their kids when they came along?
0: Well, yuppies, in order to preserve their class position, didn't have the benefits of vast inherited family wealth the way, say, the WASPs did in earlier generations. And so there's this phenomenon, Barbara Ehrenreich called it the fear of falling. The idea that you had to have this relentless battle for self-improvement in order to stay atop this project of upward mobility, but also for their children. This is passed down to their children. It begins to feel like a zero-sum game for the increasingly small number of spaces in the upper middle class elect. And how do you get there? Well, the battle starts earlier and earlier for their children. You know, it has to be the best preschool to get into the best elementary school in order to ensure college admission, because those are now the key credentialing institutions for the jobs that can secure increasingly remote chance at a yuppie future. So there's this anxiety parents have about maintaining their class position. It's passed down to their children and creates this exhausting zero-sum meritocratic race that doesn't leave people feeling good. It leaves them feeling burnt out. And much of that anxiety passes on to their children as well.
1: My guest is Dylan Gottlieb, a historian at Bentley University and author of Yuppies, The Bankers, Lawyers, Joggers, and Gourmands Who Conquered New York. You're listening to Think. I'm Chris Boyd. Dylan, you say yuppies today are both everywhere and under threat. What do you mean by that?
0: So in some ways, I think the yuppie as a term has fallen out of favor because they've become so ubiquitous. Like, I enjoy balsamic vinegar. I'm sure you enjoy a sun-dried tomato. Like, you went to that market and enjoyed the offerings. We all do. In some ways, their tastes have become the water that we swim in at a certain class level. And in that sense, the term has receded from use. It feels like this artifact from the past. So that's why I'm trying to revive it as a way of understanding the class position many of us find ourselves in. But on the other hand, there are real pressures that are perhaps portending the end of this class of yuppies. You know, we talk about AI. It's narrowing the range of entry-level jobs, the number of entry-level jobs, and the pipeline that once conveyed people from diversifying universities into these white-collar industries, that may be narrowing. We may see a shrinking of the opportunities, particularly for those who are most vulnerable, maybe the most indebted. And we're also seeing increasing pressures from other areas. Think about the cost of urban housing or childcare. As someone who paid for two kids through early education knows, these are real profound costs that are outpacing inflation and make reproducing one's education and class position really difficult. Add to that the sort of precarity of the lower end of the yuppie job spectrum. If you're an academic, a journalist, or even a medical professional, those same patterns of overwork and exploitation that we saw beginning in the 80s have now really come home to roost. This is why, for one reason, we see, say, journalists unionizing, right? They're understanding that, wait, we're workers too, and this isn't adding up, this bargain. We went to the right schools, we made the right choices. It's not panning out for our generation the way it might have had in the 1980s.
1: So have we reached a time where whatever prestige one's job might carry, people actually care about the bottom line? They care about what they're getting paid and what the benefits are and what the security is, maybe even more than having like a cool job that is viewed as something desirable.
0: I think in part because we're asked to leverage so much of our investment in ourselves and education, the stakes are ever higher. That fear of falling has climbed all the way up the class ladder, and very few of us are exempt from that feeling of wanting security, wanting prestige in our jobs, maybe, but also just being willing to settle for anything that feels stable in an economy that's fast changing and threatening to leave us all behind. I get that anxiety. And that's one reason I wrote this book, was to understand why so many of my students, when I taught at Princeton, were headed into Wall Street. What took 30% of my students, my best students every year, into investment banking? I think I found at least the historical origins of that story, if not really the answer exactly.
1: What does the election of Zoran Mondani as New York's mayor say about the state of hippies in 2026? The state of yuppies in 2026.
0: That's okay to collapse those two. I think that Zoran actually represents a promising glimmer of hope for yuppies to recognize their own position as workers. Because after all, they are workers, right? They may serve those who direct our economy, but after all, it's the yuppies whose labors make all of this happen. You can't have an IPO or a new derivative without a yuppie dreaming it up. But those yuppies are suffering under really tough conditions economically. These jobs are becoming scarcer. As I said, housing and childcare are becoming scarcer and more expensive. And these workers are starting to wake up and realize that maybe this bargain I took is not panning out. I have no hope of, say, owning a brownstone in the neighborhood I'd like to, or affording my kids' college education. Maybe I actually have more common cause with the people who deliver my DoorDash order or drive me in an Uber. We both are precarious in an economy that's willing to dispense of us once there's a downturn, because they're workers just like I am.
1: Dylan Gottlieb is a historian at Bentley University and co-host of Who Makes Sense, a History of Capitalism podcast, also author of the book Yuppies, the bankers, lawyers, joggers, and gourmands who conquered New York. Dylan, thank you so much for the conversation.
0: Thank you so much for having me on.
1: Think is distributed by PRX, the Public Radio Exchange. Again, I'm Chris Boyd. Thanks for listening. Have a great day.

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2: 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As the Rogue Valley's public university, SOU connects students with opportunities to build strong careers and a stronger Southern Oregon.

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1: 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So it is a risk, certainly.
0: Maria Antonia Tigre is the Director of Global Climate Litigation at Columbia Law's Sabin Center. Ahead on the show, what happens when a place you think you know surprises you? This is The World.
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0: Hey, I'm Danielle Kelly here at Jefferson Public Radio. 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
2: Officials in Box Elder County, Utah, recently approved a data center that will cover 40,000 acres.
3: It is unused land situated away from existing homes and businesses.
4: Kind of out of nowhere, at the end of April, we find out that this quasi-governmental sort of mysterious agency had fast-tracked approved this massive, huge data center in this rural part of northern Utah on the very northern tip of the Great Salt Lake. People didn't know what this was, what are its water demands going to be, what are its energy demands going to be.
5: Why wouldn't you want national defense in Utah? Why wouldn't you want compute power? Who is it? Are they working with the Party for Socialism and Liberation?
6: We're not supposed to be watering our lawns yet. And so now they're going to take 619 million gallons of water a year. They're just going to create that out of nowhere.
2: I'm Meghna Chakrabarty. Today on Point, the story of Box Elder County and Americans' growing mistrust of data centers. Stay with us.
7: From NPR News in Washington, I'm Ryland Barton. Former Cuban President Raul Castro is facing charges in the U.S. for his alleged involvement in the deaths of humanitarian workers 30 years ago. President Trump told reporters today that Cuba is free.
8: I think it's a very big moment for people that, not only Cuban Americans, but people that came from Cuba, that want to go back to Cuba, people that want to see their family in Cuba. I think this is a very big day, very important day. They supported me to the nth degree.
7: The Justice Department says Castro played a role in shooting down two planes carrying members of the exile group Brothers to the Rescue in 1996. Four people, including three U.S. citizens, died. And the Justice Department has indicted a former federal prosecutor for sending herself a copy of Special Counsel Jack Smith's report on the investigation into President Trump's classified documents case. NPR's Jacqueline Diaz has more.
9: Prosecutors allege that Carmen Mercedes Leinberger emailed a copy of the report to her personal email in January 2025 and tried to hide the fact that she was doing this. The grand jury indictment says she downloaded the documents and emailed them with titles like chocolatecakerecipe.pdf. The indictment doesn't say what Leinberger planned to do with the documents. At the time, a federal judge had ordered the